0: works. It's also expected to identify over 100,000 planets orbiting other stars. For NPR News, I'm Brendan Byrne in Orlando.
1: In Nepal, authorities are warning of possible fresh flooding as water levels rise on the Bhotai-Koshi River. Last week's catastrophic floods killed at least 800 people and left more than 3,000 missing in Nepal and Tibet, including dozens of Americans. 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Last night at the Grand Ole Opry, the radio show that defined country music and built up Nashville honored Dolly Parton. She was a member of the Opry for 57 years. Many people watched, but not everyone was happy about the highly publicized memorial. 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
2: Lots of people watched the Grand Ole Opry's tribute to Dolly Parton last night. The YouTube stream alone has already been streamed over a million times. The Grand Ole Opry hustled to put together a memorial show in just 4 days. The program featured musicians telling stories about Dolly, videos of Parton, lots of Dolly songs, and a guest appearance from Jelly Roll. But reaction has been mixed. The Opry didn't go out of its way to change the lineup that they already had in place in order to get some big names to honor Dolly. Lots of commentators were hoping for more star power. For NPR News, I'm Justin Barney in Nashville.
1: At the weekend box office, Spider-Man Brand New Day took the top spot with $22 million in its fifth weekend. That brings its worldwide total to $2.3 billion. In second place, 3 years after Warner Brothers canceled the release of Looney Tunes feature Coyote vs. Acme, indie distributor Ketchup Entertainment gave it a new life and it paid off, debuting with an estimated $15 million in ticket sales. In third place, The Odyssey with $14 million and rounding out the top five, The Dog, Stars, about a pilot and a German shepherd who survived a global pandemic with $8 million and Buddy with $5 million. I'm Janine Herbst, NPR News in Washington.
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7: This is Fresh Air Weekend. I'm Tanya Mosley. Terry has our first interview. Here she is.
8: My guest Jason Segel is nominated for an Emmy for his leading role in the series Shrinking. The first three seasons are streaming on Apple TV. When we first meet his character Jimmy, he's a psychotherapist who's having a nervous breakdown but continues to work with his patients. Believing he's having a breakthrough as a therapist, he intervenes in his patients' lives. He gives them inappropriate advice to do things Jimmy believes will change their lives for the better and prevent them from complaining about the same things week after week without ever making an effort to fix the problems. The reason Jimmy is falling apart is that his wife was killed in a car accident a year ago. His teenage daughter is in high school when the series starts. She accuses him of being so absorbed in his own grief, he's emotionally abandoned her instead of helping her through her grief. Jimmy's mentor and colleague is played by Harrison Ford, who's also nominated for an Emmy, as is co-star Jessica Williams. Segel got his first memorable role in Freaks and Geeks. The characters were high school friends. After the show was canceled, Segel wrote and starred in the film Forgetting Sarah Marshall. He wrote and was the human star of the movie musical The Muppets. He was one of the stars of How I Met Your Mother, played writer David Foster Wallace in the film The End of the Tour, and wrote and starred in the series Dispatches from Elsewhere. Let's start with a scene from the first episode of Shrinking. It will give you an idea of how Siegel's character has lost his bearings as a therapist and is pushing his patients to do what he thinks they need to do to move forward. Here he is with his patient Grace, played by Heidi Gardner.
9: And he just kept on going on and on about how dumb I am.
10: You're not dumb, Grace.
9: He said if it weren't for my great no one would want to take care of me, so that's almost nice.
10: It's not nice.
9: I know, but he loves me.
10: Not enough. Grace, we've been doing this for 2 years. 2 years of your life. I have never seen a guy tell a woman that she is dumb and lucky she has great and thought to myself, wow, they must really be in love. And he keeps telling me how great he is. Well, I saw him. He's not that great. His muscles are too big. His shirts are too tight. Nobody likes that. It's gross.
9: I am sorry. I don't know what's happening because I was talking and...
10: Grace, your husband is emotionally abusive. He's not working on it. He doesn't intend to. He's made you think it's all you deserve. It's not. Just leave him.
9: It's not that easy.
10: It is that easy. You don't have any kids. Just go to your sister's in Vancouver.
9: But then...
10: Leave him or I'm done being your therapist. Look.
9: Okay. Okay.
8: Jason Segel, welcome back to Fresh Air and congratulations on the Emmy nomination and on the series. So I should say the outcome does not go well.
11: Yeah, it depends on how you look at it. It's good to talk to you again, by the way. I was saying to you in our little pre-interview session, you're one of my very first interviews when I was a little guy, in my early 20s, and it's so nice to be talking to you again.
8: Oh, it's a pleasure to have you back. We also talked about the Muppets movie, and that was a lot of fun.
11: Yeah, that's right.
8: Love that film. First of all, what should Jimmy have done? What do you think?
11: Well, it's an interesting thing because this is the extreme example of this kind of therapy method that the show is based on, this group of therapists who kind of broke convention and realized that people were spending a lot of time week after week rehashing where things came from in their past. And in reality, what they really needed was some hope about what to do on Tuesday. You know, it's like, I have to have this talk with my boss on Tuesday and I have all these feelings about it. And you're spending week after week figuring out why you have feelings about authority figures. But Tuesday is coming, you know? And so this group of therapists decided that they were going to kind of change the rules a bit, tell people what to do on Tuesday. And then in the meantime, we will get to figuring out why you had such a hard time figuring it out. And so this is the beginning of that approach to therapy that we see, you know, as the show progresses of, you know, people really just want to be told what to do to some extent. We can figure out the why of it all, but what am I supposed to do about my abusive husband? What am I supposed to do about, you know, my work situation?
8: Who are these therapists that you're talking about?
11: One of them is Phil Stutz, who there is a documentary about, and he has a whole web of people that, you know, that he trained and works with, a big group of therapists who all have this same idea that what people really want is some hope. And if you can send a patient out of the room with some hope and some direction, they're much more likely to come back and they're much more likely to affect change in their life.
8: Did you participate in that kind of therapy?
11: Listen, one of these guys has become my actual therapist, and it totally changed my life. He's absolutely incredible. And I had done therapy throughout my life, and you know, like they said, I had spent a lot of time talking about the same stuff from my childhood or this or that. And to finally be given some direction about, hey, next time this happens, this is what I want you to do. Sometimes as reductive as like, I want you to say this sentence next time this person does this. And all of a sudden your life starts operating more smoothly. And then you start to pick up the why of it all. And as a matter of fact, the last lines of this season that we just, you know, finished that aired, season three, Jimmy finally gets to the dirty underneath of why he can't move forward. This idea of who would want me now? You know, I'm all covered in scars. That came from a real therapy session I had with Barry, where I had to show up to this thing where I was going to be around somebody who I had kind of come up with. And I've had a twisty-turny life and some rocky moments. And this guy I was going to see had just worn it all a lot more lightly than I had. And I was talking to my therapist, Barry, about it. And I said, you know, I think I feel a little bit embarrassed. I feel embarrassed to walk into this room and he has worn it all so lightly and I'm showing up covered in scars. And without missing a beat, he said, what a shame it would be to show up anywhere at 45 years old not covered in scars.
8: Isn't that what Harrison Ford says?
11: I got off the phone with my therapist. I called the writer's room and I said, guys, this is how this ends.
8: That's so interesting.
11: Yeah. That moment released so much personal, whatever you would call it, shame, embarrassment about that I've lived a complicated life. And the beauty of doing shrinking is when people come up to you, it's not like I love this joke or I love the Dracula puppet musical. These are all things that I'm really proud of. But people come up for shrinking and they say, hey, I was going through XYZ and something that you guys talked about on there really helped me. I've had a lot of people come up and say, like, that thing about scars really stuck with me. It's a sign of a life fully lived, you know?
8: No, absolutely. That stuck with me, too. I've heard you say that at least when you were younger, and I don't know how it is now, you had trouble making decisions. And I'm wondering if that relates to how much you like this form of therapy where somebody suggests what you should do.
11: One of the things that I've come to realize getting to know myself for this long is I seem to have like the wrong size computer for my needs. You know, it's like it's just crunching numbers and scenarios instead of letting me settle in and enjoy my life. And it's been that way since I'm really young. I was a kind of emo, emotional kid, and every decision felt so weighty. And I think that it has been very beneficial to my work because I seem to feel things like 1.5 times the normal amount. But it has been kind of stifling in my personal life. And so, yes, I think having somebody simplify the equation has been a really helpful thing. I will say, like, and I have throughout my past been kind of hesitant to talk about like personal life stuff, but I'm getting married this year. And my fiance does a very, thank you so much. My fiance does a very similar thing for me. She is a dancer and she kind of lives in her body and is a very grounding force that I have been needing in my life of someone who just says, hey, I know you're thinking a lot right now, but you know our life is great, right? And I don't have that voice. That voice does not, like, live in me. And so that's also been really helpful for kind of calming me down a bit.
8: You know, with decision-making, did you and do you always think that, you know, you can see both sides, well, this decision would be better than that decision, so it's hard to decide which is best, but you're sure there's going to be consequences if you make the wrong choice.
11: Yeah, I wish it was more rational than it is. I think it's honestly, I think it's like a close cousin to OCD. Mm-hmm. I think that it, like, the actual stuff is a little bit of a mask. You know what I mean? I'm like fooling myself if I think any of this obsession or worrying is about anything real. But, you know, it's as simple as like, oh, you know what? If I'm worrying about the property line right now, life must actually be in pretty good shape. You know what I mean? It's learning that kind of stuff.
8: Do you actually have OCD? Were you diagnosed with that?
11: Yeah, and it manifests in a bunch of different ways. But like, it, you know, when I was young, really, really young, it was night terrors that turned into like compulsively checking doorknobs. And I've found a lot of ways to channel it into creativity. Creativity has been a really good friend. I mean, it's been my beloved since I'm young until I met my partner. Like, me and creativity were ride or die.
12: 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He's nominated for an Emmy for his leading role in the series Shrinking. We'll hear more of their conversation after a short break. I'm Tanya Mosley, and this is Fresh Air Weekend.
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12: This is Fresh Air Weekend. I'm Tanya Mosley. Let's get back to Terry's interview with Jason Segel. He's nominated for an Emmy for his starring role in the comedy drama series Shrinking as a psychotherapist who's having his own mental health crisis after his wife dies in a car crash.
19: I want to get back to the kind of therapy that inspired the kind of therapy your character is practicing in the series, of intervening in people's lives and telling them what they should do, as opposed to trying to, like, gently lead them to question themselves and discover a solution for themselves. Has the series been controversial among therapists for suggesting that that approach could be a very helpful approach, as well as it could be a destructive approach?
11: All I can tell, I don't read the internet at all. I'm scared of the internet.
19: I thought people, I thought you might know therapists who were telling you directly.
11: Well, that all I will tell you is that the therapists who have come up to me about it have almost unanimously said that it is wish fulfillment for therapists, because the experience is, for them, you are sitting there knowing exactly what the answer is. And week after week, you are trying to use, like, the Socratic method to, like, guide them to what to you is a very obvious decision. You know, and it's kind of funny because in real life, your friends who are the least qualified are the most eager to tell you what to do. And your therapist, who is the most qualified, feels the least enabled to tell you what to do. And so I think that therapists love the idea of being able to just say, like, oh, my God, just leave him. Just leave him, you know.
19: How is the series pitched to you? And it was your idea, apparently, to add this kind of therapy?
11: No, not really. It was Brett Goldstein and Bill Lawrence came to me. They had both had similar ideas about a therapist.
19: We should mention that they are the creators of Ted Lasso.
11: I think Bill and Jason Sudeikis are the creators of Lasso. Brett is a writer on it. And then Bill, Brett, and I are the creators of Shrinking. The reality is I kind of got a great free ride on it. Bill and Brett had thought of these therapy ideas.
19: Okay.
11: And they didn't have a script yet, but they each had this idea about a therapist going through a nervous breakdown. And they pitched me the idea. And I think my contribution to it was what you had brought up, which is I feel like I have garnered a lot of goodwill over my career. And people are rooting for the characters I play. Let's push this guy as far as we can into the red, because I feel like I can pull him out of the nosedive. So let's be brave. And, you know, so in the opening, I think it's the opening scene of the show, I'm in my backyard with sex workers and booze and drugs, and my daughter is upstairs. Like, it is a pretty unlikable first depiction, you know? Because I felt like if you start this guy at the rockiest of rock bottoms, you have a long way to go to pull him out. And I just believed I could make you feel sympathetic for him. So then we jumped in and we wrote the pilot and made the show, and that's history. The second truth to how it happened, allegedly, is I have a place in a town called Ojai, a little country town, and I love it there. And I walk around town like Big Bird in Ojai. I wake up every morning and I take this 45-minute walk through town that's kind of like the beginning of Beauty and the Beast. I'm like waving at the baker and the, you know, like shops are opening, and I just love it. I feel very much like myself. Apparently what really happened is one of the producers was on vacation in Ojai, and I was taking one of these muppety walks through town, and he saw me from across the street and texted Bill Lawrence, "I just saw Jason Segel. He seems like a happy guy. Let's make a show with him." And here we are.
19: So we've heard you with a patient in a scene from the series. And now I want to play a scene with you talking to your mentor, Paul, who is considerably older than you are. He's played by Harrison Ford. Paul in the series gets diagnosed with Parkinson's disease, and his symptoms progress through the series. And you've been really helpful to him as his symptoms have progressed. You've been there for him. But at this point in the series, Paul, Harrison Ford's character, is leaving L.A. and moving to Connecticut to be close to his daughter, who he'd been estranged from in the past, but the relationship has started up again. He owns the building where he practiced along with you and along with Jessica Williams, whose character Gabby, he gave the building and the practice to because it was her dream to set up a trauma center. So now she's going to be able to do that. And he knew from the past that you didn't want to take over the whole practice, but you feel betrayed because he didn't consult you before giving it to Gabby, and you found out late that he was moving 3,000 miles away, so you're feeling very abandoned.
11: Oh, man, I know what you're about to play. I haven't watched this scene since I did it.
19: Why, were you afraid to?
11: No, quite the opposite. This scene with Harrison that you're about to play, I knew was coming for the whole season, you know, because I get to kind of know the storylines in advance. And I think the whole season I was thinking to myself, boy, when we get to the end of this season, I'm going to be on a balcony with Harrison Ford acting my guts out, you know? And it's really important to me that I be great. You know, it's like you're going to play basketball with Michael Jordan or something. And man, when that scene came, I was not afraid, and I just was honest. I didn't show off, and I did all the things that I feel like make a scene good. And at the end, when they said cut, Harrison looked at me and he said, "So excited. You did it, kid." And we hugged, and I didn't need to add any other judgment to that moment. Does that make sense?
19: Sure. And he calls you kid in the series too.
11: Yeah. No, he's become a really special part of my life. But yeah, let's hear it. I haven't heard it before.
19: Okay, and to set it up just a little further, the subtext of this is that Jimmy always felt like hurt by his own father and emotionally abandoned because his father was always like disappearing on him. And now Jimmy's father is going to go on a fishing trip instead of going to Jimmy's daughter's graduation. And Jimmy's really angry with his father for now emotionally abandoning his daughter. At least that's how Jimmy sees it. So here you are as Jimmy with Harrison Ford as your mentor and fellow therapist, Paul. You speak first.
10: You gave the practice to Gabby. We talked about this years ago. You said you hated paperwork and all you wanted to do was spend time with the patients. People change. You didn't even check with me, Paul.
20: Would you have wanted it?
10: No. So you're angry with me for not offering you something that you don't want? Yes, I am. I'm supposed to be your guy. Been your guy. And this is how you treat me? I don't deserve this.
20: Easy, kid.
10: No, I'm mad, Paul! And I'm embarrassed. I have to find out from Meg that you're moving? You don't even have the decency to come and look me in my eyes and tell me that you're leaving me.
20: Let's take a break. I think these feelings that you're having might be meant for someone else.
10: No, I think they're meant for both of you. I get it now. I'm not as important to you as you are to me. I just feel stupid. It took me that long to realize it.
19: So how does the scene sound to you actually hearing it now? I don't want to put you on the spot and feel like you have to brag about your performance.
11: No, that's luckily that's not how I feel.
19: Okay.
11: I always feel vulnerable when I hear or watch myself acting, because I think like the feeling you're feeling, if you're doing it right, is so vital that then the it translating to the outside part of you always, like, by the clumsy act of expression, is going to be like one step less vital. But I feel like I sound like how people sound when they're feeling those things, you know?
19: Sounds like you're choking.
11: Yeah. I try really hard. I think that this like might be the key to acting. I don't know. But I try really hard not to show off. That I think that's one of the things that you learn as you're getting more familiar with working with a camera. Boy, you want to show off. Like the camera's getting ever closer to you as the coverage goes on, you know? So some parts of you are activating like, oh gosh, it's my turn, you know? Or, oh, it's getting closer. Now's the time to really show them, you know? And so I think a big thing that I try to do is to be, oh, you know what? This is maybe an easy way to say it. I was really interested in why I thought Jeff Bridges was so good at acting. So I went back and I like read reviews of some of his great performances. And one of them said, Jeff Bridges may be the least self-conscious actor working today. And I thought, oh yeah, that's the goal, is to be as unself-conscious between action and cut as possible. Like, just don't show off. Don't try to show them. Just be really, how honest can you be between action and cut, you know? And then you start adding, like, taking it for a spin while you're out there, and that requires some bravery and all that. But I guess during that scene, but with Harrison, between action and cut, I just tried to really know what I was feeling. I understand when people talk about acting, like I might call myself the character, like understand what Jimmy was feeling. That's not really my experience of doing acting. I'm like, well, what am I feeling right now? You know, I don't have to search like, what is Jimmy feeling? What am I feeling? And then just do that.
19: Jason Segel, it's been great to talk with you again. I really appreciate you coming back to the show, and congratulations on your Emmy nomination.
11: Terry, thanks so much. It's so nice to both of us still be at it after all these years. Pretty darn cool.
0: Jason Segel is nominated for an Emmy for his starring role in the comedy drama series Shrinking. He spoke with Terry Gross. Summer days are dwindling down to a precious few. So our book critic, Maureen Corrigan, is scooping up some of the season's most interesting suspense fiction. Here's her review.
21: It's the end of summer, so let's grab what escape we can, which for me means reading suspense fiction. 6 years ago, I stopped eating mushrooms. The cause was Silvia Moreno-Garcia's horror novel, Mexican Gothic, in which fungi become frightful. Moreno Garcia, who excels at playing around with genre fiction, recently brought out a noir novel set in 1940s Mexico. Called The Intrigue, it's so stylishly evil, it begs for a movie version, in black and white, of course. The plot is a classic one in which a predator risks becoming a patsy. A con artist named Ulysses makes his money by placing ads in the Lonely Hearts sections of magazines and waiting to see if any rich widows or spinsters respond. When Perla Inclán, the owner of a

0: that she's chaperoning Inez to a dance. "I will escort her," Perla said firmly. "My father always told us ladies from good families are like delicate flowers, which must be carefully pressed inside a good book, and I agree with him." Inez's hand wrapped around a fork, her fingers squeezing it tight. She wished she could stab her aunt with it. A carefully pressed flower, she thought, a dead thing. The double and triple crosses, as well as the body count, mount in the intrigue, which subverted all my guesses about who would be left standing at the end. This summer, Richard Russo brought out his first crime thriller. Originally written as a TV script, Under the Falls is set in upstate New York, in a place called Stone Mountain. The plot, like that of Moreno Garcia's novel, is indebted to noir, where the past is never really past. Tyler Sinclair hasn't been back to Stone Mountain since he ran off from an abusive father and romantic complications at 18. Now, 18 years later, he's returning as a big-shot country rock singer. The occasion is a fundraiser for one of Tyler's old friends, nicknamed Doc, who was paralyzed in a diving accident when they were all teenagers. But as Doc now informs Tyler, not everybody in the mountain is a Tyler Sinclair fan. "It's not just that you made all that money," Doc explains. "It's that you made it writing songs about us, about our lives. Where's our cut?" is how they look at it. The benefit concert ends in multiple deaths, prompting Tyler and others to excavate his hometown's secrets. Beyond the crime plot, though, Russo excels here at what he's long excelled at, namely, chronicling the world of working-class America and the limited opportunities for those in places like Stone Mountain. George Pelicanos started writing his crime series starring African-American private investigator Derek Strange in 2001. In the intervening years, Pelicanos has written for series like The Wire and Tremé, but he's always kept intermittent faith with Strange. 14 years after his last outing, an older but still streetwise Strange returns in the Blue Flame, investigating two murders that have struck within a once-tight group of friends. It's been long enough that I can repeat a cliché about Pelicanos, namely, that he does for Washington, D.C., what Chandler did for L.A. Strange takes us into the D.C. the tourists and politicians don't know, from neat row house neighborhoods to the D.C. Central Detention Facility. The title, The Blue Flame, refers to the fact that Strange, an ex-cop, still has that burning cop curiosity. I hope it's never extinguished.
1: 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Coming up, Lisa Kudrow talks about her HBO show, The Comeback, and why she recently binged Friends for the first time. 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
2: This is Fresh Air Weekend. I'm Tanya Mosley. Before my guest, Lisa Kudrow, was famous, back when she was doing improv, she created a character, an actress determined to stay in show business no matter what it cost her. That character eventually became Valerie Cherish, the relentlessly optimistic actress who has been chasing her comeback since 2005. Kudrow developed Valerie for HBO with writer and director Michael Patrick King, building a character who wants to be back on television so badly that she will endure almost anything. Demotions, humiliations, and writers half her age who barely hide what they think of her. Now in the show's final season, Valerie finally gets what she has been chasing, the lead in a network sitcom. The catch? AI is writing the scripts. The role has Kudrow up for 2 Emmys this year, one for acting and one for writing. It's the latest chapter in a career that includes 10 seasons as Phoebe on Friends, whose finale drew more than 50 million viewers. She won her first Emmy for that role in 1998. Her credits run long, so here are just a few. Web Therapy, the improvised comedy she co-created, playing a therapist who conducts very short sessions online. Who Do You Think You Are?, the genealogy series she executive produced for 11 seasons, and Romy and Michelle's High School Reunion, a sequel announced earlier this summer. And Lisa Kudrow, welcome back to Fresh Air.
3: Hi, thank you. Nice to be back.
2: I want to play a clip from this third season. In this scene, Valerie has finally gotten the network sitcom. She's always wanted, and she's the lead, and the show is called How's That? And the secret has just come out, though, that her fellow cast members are learning that the writers on the show are actually AI. And the reactions vary. So here you are with the actors who are your castmates, Tim Bagley, Brittany O'Grady, Barry Henley, Zane Phillips, and Matt Cook, who speaks first. Let's listen.
4: Come on, everyone hates AI. I didn't sign up to be on an AI-written show.
5: Yeah, should we be calling our agents?
6: Please don't. You know, if this gets out and studio doesn't want it to, then I don't know. They could pull the plug on the whole thing.
5: No.
6: This information is top secret and
7: even had to sign an NDA.
8: Sir, what's the big deal?
9: You can't do a show without writers.
8: Well, we're not. We have Al.
5: Al is AI, though.
9: Al's a bot?
6: Yeah. Well,
10: is that why no one would ever give me his contact information?
6: Well, okay, guys, listen, okay, we're the first, and the show's tested well. So I think we just take the material that you are given, bot or not, funny or not funny, and do everything you can to make it great, all right? We're actors. That's what we do, right?
10: That's right. It's our job to make things funnier.
6: Uh-huh.
10: But a lot of times when I do that, the writers get angry if I change a word.
11: So many times I've made the writing so much better than it was. I've been told that.
6: Yeah.
10: And then I have to go back and do the words the way that they wrote it, and the audience doesn't laugh, and they look at me like I'm not funny. I knew the joke wasn't funny the whole week, but I can't say that. Right?
5: It's like when they give me a line that's not funny, they say, Gabrielle, do it sexier.
11: Ugh. That's probably why it's been so fun here. It turns out there are no writers. It's just us.
10: Yeah, I've been enjoying this.
6: Yeah.
10: You know, I don't think I ever liked a writer.
3: Oh, I love that scene so much.
2: I know. You know, It's so funny. It's like this show is just as much about the writers as it is about Valerie.
3: Very much. Yeah. Yes. But what I love about that scene is just like the anatomy of a mob. Uh-huh. You know, that it starts with, what? It's AI. You lied to us. This is a betrayal. We're doing this without writers. That's not right. And then once it's like, well, if you say something, they might take the whole thing away. Oh, no.
12: Yeah.
3: Like, don't want that. And then, you know, yeah, you know what? I don't like writers. Right. And it's just like complete 180. That's what human beings do, I think.
12: You're the youngest of three siblings.
3: Mm-hmm.
12: You grew up in a suburb of L.A., the San Fernando Valley, mm-hmm. Tarzana. What was your place in the house?
3: My place?
12: Yeah.
3: As the youngest?
12: Yeah.
3: Well, usually like the least competent person, right? I mean, that's the way it is. I'm the youngest by 6 and 8 years,
12: mm-hmm.
3: you know? So I was sort of an only child at times because
12: mm-hmm.
3: they're out and away. And it's the 70s also, so it was different, right? It was, yeah, you'll be fine. All right. Do whatever you want. I ate, you know, baked M&Ms and Doritos for breakfast on the weekends. And that was great.
12: Conan O'Brien, who's your longtime friend, you all met very early in your careers when you were just starting out here in Los Angeles. He said when you were on his show, he described you as, quote, someone with a Victorian sense of morality, which I thought was a really interesting way to describe someone.
3: And accurate.
12: Well, first off, what does that mean?
3: You know, yes, I was very much like that. And still, is that what he was saying? Maybe. But that felt like the safest way to be.
12: Did you ever have a wild streak growing up?
3: No.
12: Or? No.
3: No.
12: You were pretty straight-laced all the way through.
3: I think so. But, you know, I was funny, but not a class clown because they were annoying. They got in the way of the lessons.
12: Right. And your morality was like, we need to be good students, quiet in class.
3: Yes. Huh? I like structure.
12: Yep. So you would make people laugh, but you weren't the class clown. What kind of things would you do to make folks laugh? Do you remember?
3: Yeah, I imitated Lily Tomlin, Edith Ann, that character on Laugh-In. I'd go to slumber parties, and to me, it was like doing a show. I would lip sync songs and then have everyone do it. And I was like a cruise director.
12: Is that where the seed came for you in acting? When did you really understand that I like this attention?
3: Well, maybe it was attention because I was the youngest, or I don't know, but it made people happy and engaged, and we were all doing something together. And I mean, my family was funny. My dad's hilarious. My brother and sister were really funny. So I would take their material, which was, you know, too mature for anyone else my age, but that made me kind of something. But it was so great to make people laugh. That was the best thing ever.
12: You have talked a lot over the years about your dad and his work. He studied cluster headaches, and he founded the first private headache clinic in the western part of the United States. A lot of what he founded back then is still part of standard treatment today. But when you were a little girl, did you have an understanding of it from the start?
3: Yeah, he was an internist. And then in 1971, he switched to just treating and researching headache.
12: Mm-hmm.
3: So I was 8. So yeah, I was old enough to understand what he was doing. And as I got older also, you know, because he lectured all over the world about headache. And so he would write his lecture and do it to me because he wanted to make sure it was all understandable. So I'm maybe like 13, 15, you know, I don't remember how old. He proposed a hypothesis for, you know, the potential mechanism of cluster headache. And so he wanted to make sure I could fully understand it.
12: Because if you understood it, then crowd of folks,
3: neurologists who, yeah, will definitely understand it. And I remember him saying to me, you have to understand that right now you are one of the few people on the planet who understands more about headache from listening to all my talks than a lot of doctors.
12: You went on to Vassar, studied biology, initially thought you were going to be a doctor.
3: Right.
12: But you still had this little bit of something in you that loved acting, that felt like you still wanted to kind of do that thing. But you still graduated with a degree in biology.
3: Yeah, I didn't still love acting.
12: Oh, you didn't?
3: In college. Yeah. High school and college, it was absolutely never.
12: Oh, well, why did that change for you?
3: Because I thought, all right, now you have to be an adult.
12: Mm.
3: Like, that's a fun thing.
12: Mm-hmm.
3: But that's, you know, I've seen actors on TV and, you know, I've heard about all their divorces. Do you know? And I thought, that's not the adult you want to be.
12: Mm.
3: Okay. And in college, I fell in love with biology and thought, yeah, I want to be a doctor.
12: What changed?
3: What changed was after I graduated, a couple things. I mean, there's a weird thing that I can't explain. You know, I'd come home on break and be driving around LA and I'd hear, a commercial for a sitcom. And it just sounded like, well, that's a horse of a different color. Like, it's so broad and it's not funny, but there's a laugh track. And I'd think, oh, that's pushing it so hard. They're hitting it so hard. And then, ugh, why don't they throw it away? Lisa, remember to throw it away when you do it.
12: And that was just a thought that would come in your mind.
3: It'd come in my mind, and I'd think, wait, why do I have to do that? That's not what I'm going to be doing. And the big motivation also, my brother's best friend is John Lovitz. I grew up with John Lovitz. I graduate from college. He gets on Saturday Night Live. And, oh, it's not just this thing that happens to a magic few.
12: Mm-hmm.
3: And then I'm really feeling very strongly, you better do this now. You're only 22. And you have no responsibilities. I imagine, a pretty selfish endeavor to pursue acting. And now's the time, and don't have any regrets later.
12: I want to transition to friends with the few moments I have left with you. I'm sorry about the loss of Matthew Perry.
3: Thanks, yeah.
12: I know that you, for lots of different reasons, didn't watch the show.
3: Mm-hmm.
12: You started watching it after he passed away.
3: Yeah, because it was too much about me before. Mm-hmm. I didn't want to watch me. And then after Matthew passed away, there were so many, there's always a marathon anyway. So luckily, there was a marathon to watch. And I was so happy to see Matthew then, and so funny. And It was a great way to sort of process him not being here, and then really enjoyed how much he made me laugh, and then how much everybody
12: made
3: me laugh, and even myself.
12: Yeah, what did you notice about yourself?
3: That sometimes, it was funny.
12: Sometimes. Oh, my gosh.
3: That's good. No, but I mean, okay, for the most part, I enjoyed what I did. And then there were times where it's like, that you should have your license taken away. Or, you know, don't do that. What are you doing?
12: Anything in particular that made you cringe?
3: He's her lobster. I have it locked, loaded. It's ready to go. Playing with a voice. Yeah.
12: What about you singing, you know? What about your songs and your guitars?
3: Songs.
12: Yeah.
3: Those songs make me laugh.
12: Yeah.
3: Those are really, really funny.
12: I want to play a scene from the third season of Friends. This is Phoebe and Ross, played by David Schwimmer. And as she explains to him, who's a paleontologist, that she doesn't buy evolution or gravity. Let's listen.
13: That's fine. Go ahead and scoff. You know, there are a lot of things out there that I don't believe in, but that doesn't mean they're not true.
14: Such as?
13: Like crop circles, or the Bermuda Triangle, or evolution.
14: Whoa.
15: But you don't believe in evolution?
13: Nah, not really.
15: You don't believe in evolution?
13: I don't know, it's just, you know, monkeys, Darwin, you know, it's a nice story. I just think it's a little too easy.
15: Too easy? Too... The process of every living thing on this planet evolving over millions of years from single-celled organisms is too easy?
13: Yeah, I just don't buy it.
15: Excuse me. Evolution is not for you to buy, Phoebe. Evolution is scientific fact, like the air we breathe, like gravity.
13: Oh, okay. Don't get me started on gravity.
15: You don't believe in gravity?
13: Well, it's not so much that, you know, like, I don't believe in it. You know, it's just, I don't know, lately I get the feeling that I'm not so much being pulled down as I am being pushed.
12: She was ditzy, but also deep. To play that combination of those two things together, mm-hmm. I mean, it takes a very specific way that you were able to nail. There's also a lot of, there's the chemistry there. You can even hear it, even with us without us watching it.
3: Right. You know? Oh, yeah. That was the best part of that part of my life. Everyone's so good.
12: I can imagine getting a role like Friends, it's a role of a lifetime because it's one of those roles where the show itself becomes a part of Americana. And so you're always connected to that. So that there's the blessing part of it.
3: Yeah.
12: Did you ever have another relationship with it, though, that constantly being called Phoebe, being referenced, people coming up to you, probably just saying lines and wanting you to repeat those lines, stuff like that?
3: Well, my first response is always I have zero complaints about Friends or anything to do with it. Because every part of it was just the relationship with the other actors. We had fun. That is so rare. And real honest respect, mutual respect. It was a really good relationship that took some work, and we did the work. You know, it was great.
12: Well, part of it is you all spent 16, 20 hours a day with
3: each other. Right, especially in the beginning.
12: Uh-huh.
3: Where it's, you know, but we made sure we did. We played poker together while we're waiting for the run through, or while, you know, any downtime, we spent that time together on set. And Jimmy Burrows helped also. And, you know, we just lost him. So that's heartbreaking. But Jimmy Burrows is a legendary director and creator. He did Cheers.
12: Mm-hmm.
3: And before that, his first job was Mary Tyler Moore Show.
12: Iconic.
3: And then directed mm-hmm. The Bob Newhart Show.
12: Yeah.
3: No, and Will and Grace, he did every one of them. So he did the first 10 episodes of Friends. He did the pilot and the first 10 episodes. And, you know, it was his idea that Warner Brothers give him the Warner Brothers jet, private jet, and he flew us to Las Vegas, just us, no boyfriends, girlfriends, none of us were married yet, showed us the first episode on the plane on the way to Las Vegas, and gave us each $200 to gamble with, which was so thrilling, and then made us stop gambling to go eat, which is always irritating to me. But anyway, no. And he took us to Spago and said, pay attention. This is the last time the six of you can be out in public like this and not be recognized. And I remember everyone going, oh, and I thought, maybe. I don't know. I mean, how does he know?
12: Right.
3: Well, how does he know? Because he's been around and he knows.
12: He knows when he has a success.
3: What's going to work. Yeah.
12: Lisa Kudrow, this has been such a pleasure. Thank you so much.
3: Thank you. This was really fun.
12: Award-winning actor Lisa Kudrow. She's nominated for 2 Emmys for the final season of the HBO series The Comeback, and she just finished shooting a sequel to the 1997 film Romy and Michelle's High School Reunion. Fresh Air Weekend is produced by Teresa Madden. Fresh Air's executive producer is Sam Brigger. Our technical director and engineer is Audrey Bentham. Our engineer this week is Adam Staniszewski. With Terry Gross, I'm Tanya Mosley.
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21: Live from NPR News in Washington, I'm Janine Herbst. The U.S. and Iran traded fire today, with the U.S. striking Iranian rocket launchers on Larak Island in the Strait of Hormuz. It's the first military action in more than a month. Iran's Revolutionary Guard responded, launching an attack on U.S. bases in Jordan, according to Iranian state media. U.S. Central Command says it took the action after observing the guards preparing to launch rockets with sea mines. Iranian state media says that a U.S. drone carried out the attack, and the IRGC says there were deaths among its fighters. Larak Island is primarily used as an Iranian military post. In a new post on a social media site, President Trump says oil from a new deal with Venezuela will be used to fill the U.S.'s strategic petroleum reserve. But as NPR's Emily Fang reports, significant challenges remain for the project.
22: The deal announced Friday with Venezuela would allow the U.S. government to take a stake in a private company that would then develop a project producing about 65 billion barrels of oil. But much of the oil in Venezuela remains in the ground, and it will take years to develop the infrastructure to pump and refine that oil. Because of decades of underinvestment and poor management, Venezuela is not a major oil producer, despite sitting on massive energy resources. And American energy companies have been reluctant to invest. The deal, as announced, also runs contrary to Venezuela's constitution, which bars the country's oil from being owned by other countries or sold. Emily Fang, NPR News, Washington.
21: Authorities in San Antonio say at least two people may have died during a severe storm that hit the area Friday night. And as Jerry Clayton of Texas Public Radio reports, the city's electric utility has called for reinforcements to help restore power to thousands.
23: Police said on Sunday the body of a woman who drowned in a drainage ditch was found on Saturday evening, and they were investigating another apparent drowning at a city park. City Public Service, San Antonio's electric utility, has called for reinforcements and say they will nearly double their workforce to restore electricity to thousands of customers still without power. The utility says it may take several days. Over 250 power lines were downed on Friday, along with trees across the city. Several buildings suffered damage from winds that reached over 75 miles per hour. San Antonio Mayor Gina Ortiz Jones toured some of the hardest hit areas on Saturday and asked residents for patience as cleanup efforts continue. For NPR News, I'm Jerry Clayton in San Antonio.
21: Ontario's Premier Doug Ford unveiled a giant billboard saying Lake Ontario, now and always, will be Canada's. It's on the border, and it's in response to President Trump's name change of the lake to Lake America. This is trade talks between the two countries have collapsed, with both sides announcing stiff new tariffs on goods from the other country. You're listening to NPR News from Washington. It's evident running is good for you, strengthens the mind and the body. But now researchers in Japan are suggesting it's even better than we thought. Even at its slowest pace, running can provide a big boost to mental health, as NPR's Amy Held reports.
0: Slow and steady really may win the race. Scientists in Japan tested participants on treadmills and found you don't necessarily have to run far and fast to benefit. Just a little running, 10 minutes say, slowly, like barely above walking, lit up parts of the prefrontal cortex, that's the part of the brain involved in high-level thinking, and significantly enhanced mood. Running's rhythmic head movements are associated with the benefit, scientists say, something they want to research more. In Japan, a slow running movement known as Nico Nico, or smiling pace, is already underway. The study authors say their findings are encouraging for lots of people. Those with age or joint or schedule issues all can still have a good run. Amy Held, NPR News.
21: Hurricane Carina has rapidly strengthened to a major hurricane. The National Hurricane Center says the storm is now a Category 3, with maximum sustained winds of 125 miles an hour. Carina is still far from land, though, in the Pacific. It's about 960 miles southwest of Mexico's Baja California Peninsula. But officials say the storm could cause dangerous surf and also rip currents along parts of southwest Mexico. I'm Janine Herbst, and you're listening to NPR News from Washington.
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4: I'm Lee Seacamp. This is No Small Endeavor, exploring what it means to live a good life. This is one of our best of episodes with Oliver Berkman, author of 4,000 Weeks, one of those books interviews that has continued to abide with me, to pay attention to the wonder that is life. Enjoy. I'm Lee Seacamp. This is No Small Endeavor, exploring what it means to live a good life. I'm a long recovering perfectionist, and as a therapist told me years ago, I can be obsessed with productivity. So I've always loved trying new productivity systems, methods, hacks, and habits. And as Thomas Merton says somewhere, I've often found myself trying to wring every last morsel of pleasure out of some wondrous moment to the detriment of the moment's wonder. I do remain grateful for many of the habits of productivity and focus I've learned, but a particularly pernicious temptation accompanies those methods and habits, namely, seeking to quantify everything, give every minute some special meaning, or make every hour especially productive. This turns out, quite counterintuitively perhaps, to be a self-defeating trap. It's this trap that our guest Oliver Berkman diagnoses so well in his New York Times best-selling book, 4,000 Weeks. His title, pointing to the length of a somewhat generous average lifespan. So, he opens his book this way. The average human lifespan is absurdly, terrifyingly, insultingly short. So, we learn ways to try to ignore, overcome, or defeat that finitude. For example, our productivity methods may be a primary effort to overcome that finitude. To this, Berkman says, quote, "The world is bursting with wonder. And yet, it's the rare productivity guru who seems to have considered the possibility that the ultimate point of all our frenetic doing might be to experience more of that wonder," end quote. So, today, take your time and relish with me this conversation with Oliver Berkman and make a bit of space for a world overflowing with the possibility of wonder. Oliver Berkman is the author of the New York Times bestseller 4,000 Weeks, which we'll be discussing today. He's also the author of other books, including The Antidote, Happiness for People Who Cannot Stand positive thinking. For years, he wrote a popular column for The Guardian entitled, "This Column Will Change Your Life." In his email newsletter, The Imperfectionist, he writes about productivity, mortality, the power of limits, and building a meaningful life in an age of distraction. And he lives now in the North York Moors. Welcome, Oliver.
5: Thank you very much for inviting me. Hi.
4: It's a delight to have you. I love your book. And I think one of the reasons I love your book is that you confess being a sort of productivity geek. And I too confess to that. And you and me both, for example, getting rather obsessed with people like David Allen's book, Getting Things Done. How do you get to this current book from being obsessed with productivity?
5: Well, I think it's a pretty straightforward journey, really. It's the kind of journey where you come to the end of a trail and then you need something else, right? I think what happened was that I had explored kind of every productivity technique, read every book. I was writing a column, as you mentioned, for the Guardian newspaper. One of the things I got to do was to try out all sorts of different systems for trying to get in control of my time. And I think there's actually that phenomenon, isn't there, where it's precisely because you do get to try everything out and none of it brings the kind of salvation that you were looking for, just to get immediately theological here. It's precisely because you do get to do that you sort of can have maybe some new fresh thoughts or a different perspective that I'm trying to communicate in this book. If I hadn't gone all the way down that rabbit hole, I might still be here thinking that, you know, next week I was going to find the perfect system. And there is a little part of me that still hopes that next week I'll find the perfect system. But yeah.
4: you open up saying early on in your book, you say the world is bursting with wonder, and yet it's the rare productivity guru who seems to have considered the possibility that the ultimate point of all our frenetic doing might be to experience more of that wonder. So is it simply for you that sort of getting to this sort of frustration, you got a lot done, but in getting a lot done, you weren't getting more important things done?
5: Yeah, I mean, that's definitely one of the symptoms, right? One of the things that happens if you really put a lot of effort and discipline into becoming more efficient at processing your tasks, or so I discovered anyway, was that you get really, really good at doing the least important things. And you also discover that because the supply of those tasks is effectively, you know, infinite for us in this era anyway, you don't get to the end of them. So all those plans for kind of getting on top of one's email, for example, just lead to the sense that you're answering far more email, getting far more email, because that's what happens if you reply to a lot more email, and absolutely not getting anywhere closer to what it was that you thought you were chasing. And I think another part of this, we can come to it later maybe, but I think another part of this is that I think a lot of us, certainly me in those days, feel a very strong desire to kind of, get on top of, be in control of our time. It's that sort of desire to somehow dominate, not necessarily dominate anybody else, but to, you know, be in the driver's seat of our lives, I suppose, in a way that firstly doesn't work for all sorts of reasons, but secondly does have the effect of kind of squelching out the wonder and the awe and the joy. Yeah,
4: it certainly does seem to be, in my experience as well, that the better I got at doing more stuff faster, that indeed there was this endless supply. And you even begin to get a reputation, right, that the more stuff you can get done, then the more people feel free to ask you to do X, Y, or Z. And it's a sort of endless productivity trap, I suppose.
5: Right. Yeah. It doesn't end because, as I say, like firstly, the supply is infinite and you don't get to the end of an infinite supply. And then actually the act of getting through the supply can generate more of it. So it sort of ups the tempo at which you do things. But if you just up the tempo at which you do things without getting to the end or focusing on what matters the most, that's just called being busier and more stressed.
4: It reminds me, we recently did a interview with Rebecca DeYoung, who's a theologian, on the seven deadly sins. And I was reminded of her description of the so-called sin of sloth, where typically we've thought of sloth as being lazy with regard to productivity. But she notes that historically sloth was thought of as inattention to more important matters, or inattention to relationship, or inattention to the meaning of life. And it's this ironic sort of thing in which it may be actually our obsessions on productivity might lead us toward, unexpectedly, sloth.
20: I think that's a fascinating angle. It immediately reminds me of the idea that I think comes from more of a Buddhist tradition, that one of the forms of laziness is busyness, but not exerting a certain kind of agency or discipline over one's actions in that way, or a kind of mastery, is to have not done something rather than doing all the things.
4: Right.
20: It's actually sort of a failure in some sense, or a falling away from the ideal path.

0: So early in the book, you make the argument that we in the contemporary world think of time in ways quite different than, say, a medieval peasant might have thought about time. So can you describe that difference for us?
1: Yeah, I mean, I think there's all sorts of things that have changed over the decades and the centuries, but I think the most fundamental thing that I wanted to try to articulate was the sort of very idea of seeing time as a thing at all. That's the kind of very non-technical phrasing that I use in the book. this sense we have today that there is me, and then there is my time, and it's some sort of resource that I have to use, or it is a little mental timeline that's always ticking along beside me and I'm trying to keep up with it, or it's something that I need to maximize the value of. All these ideas about having a relationship with time, which, you know, and for most of us these days is some form of adversarial relationship most of the time, but the very premise of a relationship obviously is that there are two things here, me and time. And I think that the direct daily experience of a medieval peasant and many other people at different points in history would have been what anthropologists call task orientation instead of time orientation. It would have just been that time was just the medium in which you lived. It would have been that, you know, there was no sense that you had the power to sort of step outside of this flow and, you know, manage it, control it, change the level of efficiency with which you were approaching it. One of the sort of needles I try to thread in the book is I think that today, the times that we feel this way are those kind of moments when the clock falls away, when we feel like we've stepped out of time. These often happen in sort of prayer or meditation or in wonderful natural landscapes or at the birth of a baby. Or, you know, they tend to happen at these very peak moments. The point I'm trying to suggest is that I think there was a time, I think there's good reason to believe that there was a time in pre-industrial cultures when most, if not all of life would have been lived in that vein, which is not to say that it wasn't absolutely terrible in all sorts of ways, right? It's not that everyone just went around as if they were at some wonderful moment in their lives, but that the one problem they didn't have, while they had all sorts of problems to do with illness and disease and injustice and a million other things, one kind of problem they didn't have was time problems, right? That sense of being overwhelmed, trying to fit more things into your time than you have the time available for, feeling guilty about wasting time. All these different things are all premised on this idea that there's you and that there's time and this is somehow something else and you've got to deal with it instead of just be it.
0: And then you indicate that the Industrial Revolution becomes a key turning point towards the change.
1: Yeah, absolutely. I think that, you know, that it's very hard to sort of unpick causality directions here, and I don't really even try. But there's very obviously lots about the Industrial Revolution that requires a kind of third-person, objective, agreed-upon idea of time. You can't coordinate shifts in factories or transportation networks. Without that, you get the spread of actually, starting before the Industrial Revolution, you get the spread of public clocks and, you know, the idea that you might see the time when you were out in the market square or something. It wouldn't be the same time as at the next village over. That wasn't until sort of the railroads did the biggest job of synchronizing those. But there was nonetheless this idea of, you know, time other than just the flow of life. And yeah, I think that all gets much, much more pronounced as a result of industrialization. I think there are other reasons why it's become even more sort of acute just in the last few decades because of certain kinds of agreed upon boundaries between work and non-work and leisure and the Sabbath versus working days and all these things were obviously persisted far, far beyond the 19th century. But yeah, I think industrialization was a big part of it.
0: Talk to us more about what you see as other contributing factors to the exacerbation of this. You even use the language, I think, of seeing it as a social contagion. So what are some of those other factors that contribute to this sort of frenetic instrumentalization of time?
1: Well, these days, I mean, it's always hard to unpick the role of kind of economic forces and political forces versus technological ones. And as I say, I don't actually, you know, in this book, at the stages of the book that you're talking about, I'm more trying to paint a picture of how it is rather than claim that I know who or what's to blame. But I think, you know, digital technology is a really fascinating case here, because digital technology really just supercharges all of these things. It provides us with these absolutely unprecedented capacities to do things in an unlimited way, or less limited way, I should say, both in terms of the number of messages we can send, the distance we can send them in no time at all, the information we can access about events happening thousands of miles away. But of course, while that seems to hold out the promise that, okay, at last we could get on top of our stuff and answer all the emails and know about all the things we wanted to know about happening in the news, pretty obviously it does two things at once, right? It allows us to take in a lot more of the world and to exert more control over the world, at the same time as it massively, massively extends the amount of the world that we even know about, that we even hear about. So email is, you know, it's a great way to answer lots of messages fast, but you wouldn't get so many messages if it wasn't for email, right? So there's this constant back and forth between, well, as I put it in the book, I think, you know, technology promises to help us get on top of everything, but it never works in the end because it always is expanding the size of the everything that we're trying to get on top of.
0: Yeah, that reminds me of a book written by a Quaker, I think it was the 1930s, entitled A Testament of Devotion. The author is Thomas Kelly. The book is entitled A Testament of Devotion, and it was actually first published in 1941. So I suppose he was writing in the late 1930s. See the show notes for more info. But I remember he has this passage where he's talking about mass media, and he makes the claim that the human was not designed, created, didn't have the capacity to deal with the onslaught of information foisted upon the human by mass media. And of course, that's the 1930s.
1: Right, right.
0: So when you think about that, how much that's changed in the last 90 years, which of course I think is precisely segues into at least what I see as one of your fundamental arguments that you're making in the book, and namely that we refuse to accept finitude, or that our struggle with our finitude is causing us deep anxiety. And that's one of the reasons that we're so drawn toward this sort of frenetic pace or this frenetic desire for productivity. So talk to us then about that major move in your book, about this call to an acceptance of our finitude or acceptance of our limitation.
1: Sure. Yeah. It happened for me through sort of a personal experience of this, right? I mean, and it was for me through all this productivity nonsense. It happens. I think, you know, the struggle with finitude is pretty universal. The articulation of it through being a productivity geek is just one flavor of it. But, you know, I think something that's going in the back of the mind of many people obsessed with productivity is the idea that one day they will get to a place where they're sort of emotionally invincible and they can handle any bit of work that's thrown at them and it's all completely smooth sailing. And yet, of course, being vulnerable in relationships and not being able to do everything that is asked of you and having to make tough choices about what you're going to do, these are just built in. They're just structured into our situation. And so as I began to look through this lens, I found more and more contexts where it seems clear to me, but also, you know, echoed in the work of many philosophers and psychotherapists and psychoanalysts and all sorts of people, that so much of what we do that adds to our suffering and gets in the way of our living the most meaningful lives we could, it seems to have its roots in this idea of like not wanting to feel fully what it's like to be finite in all the ways that we are.
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0: Welcome back to No Small Endeavor, exploring what it means to live a good life. I'm Lee C. Camp. If you're just joining us, today we're joined by Oliver Berkman discussing his New York Times best-selling book, 4,000 Weeks, Time Management for Mortals. At one point you say, all this illustrates what might be termed the paradox of limitation, which runs through everything that follows. The more you try to manage your time with the goal of achieving a feeling of total control and freedom from the inevitable constraints of being human, the more stressful, empty, and frustrating life gets. But the more you confront the facts of finitude instead and work with them rather than against them, the more productive, meaningful, and joyful life becomes. I wonder what sort of criticism, I guess, or naysaying have you received in response to that kind of claim?
1: That's a great question. Obviously, it's in the nature of this business that you mainly get commentary from people who resonate and respond positively because the other ones don't contact you. And, you know, some people who do, I will get to the actual criticism, but some people who have appreciated the book use words like, they find it confronting. You know, I think there's an element of what I'm doing here, which is in a hopefully witty and approachable way, dumping a bucket of cold water over the reader's head in certain ways. And hoping, I think this is important, to show that actually the end result of that is peace of mind and relaxation. It's not a kind of like, life is so short, so you better stress out massively trying to force meaningful activity into every second. I guess the couple of sort of pushback arguments there are, you know, one that is something that people in sort of business world and startup world especially have, which is, isn't it only by trying to break limits and do the impossible that we ever achieve anything really splendid and meaningful as humans? Isn't there a benefit in sort of aiming to do the impossible? And I have a response to that, which has to do with what we really mean by the impossible, and pointing out that the greatest inventors and entrepreneurs and life and world-changing reformers, you know, did not spend all their days trying to answer every single message that came into their inbox. And then I guess the other part of this, which might be of more interest to you, I don't know, from the theological perspective, is like, well, where's the role for the infinite in what I'm saying? I don't think what I'm saying about human finitude is at all incompatible with the idea that there is something infinite. I'm just sort of focusing on the fact that we are finite. I think that certainly from a religious perspective, I think some people definitely want to say like, okay, but do we not partake in something infinite as well? So that's a whole other dimension.
0: Yeah, yeah. Yeah, it definitely is another dimension, but it perhaps counterintuitively, it's not one I'm particularly interested in discussing moment, at least, because I think it's so helpful to have you confront us with this life that we have. It is, in fact, finite. And I was thinking, for example, as you were describing that, Thomas Merton, the famous 20th century monk, Catholic writer, has one passage in one of his meditation books where he talks about the immensely frustrated person who is trying to wring every last bit of perfection out of every moment that he lives. And, you know, it's like, I thought, well, that's what Oliver's saying, right? It's that we get to this point of exasperation, being unable to live life well, when we have this sort of perfectionistic instrumentalization or focus, obsessive focus on productivity with every moment.
1: Yes, but I don't know that particular Merton line, and I'm fascinated by that because you're right. I'm making the same critique, but one interesting response to the book, or maybe more to the title, because some people sort of read the title and realize the 4,000 weeks is a reference to the average human lifespan, and then sort of freak out. One of the ways you can go with this is that, you know, life is short and therefore you have to wring something really, really, really stupendous out of every moment. And there is a kind of a modern version of that kind of carpe diem philosophy that I find personally just incredibly stressful. It's like, oh no, I've got to do this as well. Come on. I'm just trying to stay on top of things here. I always think of that as sort of the conclusion you'd get if you sort of went halfway with what I'm saying here, because hidden inside that desire to kind of live the most stupendous life is a kind of backdoor quest to overcome the human situation, right? There's a kind of a backdoor way of saying, well, maybe I can't live forever, but I can do things in the limited time I have that are so stupendous that it's almost a proxy for living forever somehow.
0: Yeah, you know, I'm currently on sabbatical from my university appointment, and I'm finding myself having to be very conscious. And your book turned out to be immensely helpful in reading at the start of a sabbatical, because my natural tendency would be to try to cram my sabbatical every moment full of something stupendous, right? And I do plan to travel, and I do plan to get to visit with a lot of folks, but it's helping me reframe the notion in terms of things like sabbatical, namely Sabbath, rhythms of rest, rhythms of social connection, rhythms of friendship, and to maybe have just a little bit more breathing space to pay attention to the things that really do make life meaningful, as opposed to cramming them full of more consumerist experiences that the productivity side might foist upon me.
1: Yeah, it's fascinating, especially, yeah, as you point out, with the word sabbatical. I don't know if you're finding this, but one of the things I'm always struck by is, like, it's the overproductive sort of cramming in mindset that comes most naturally to us as, or at least to many of us as modern people. It feels more comfortable in a way to take that route, and in a strange way, more comfortable to be stressed out. That's a very

0: I know that you've written a previous book on perfectionism, which I've not had the opportunity to read, but it seems like that sort of notion certainly fits into kind of some of what we're describing at this moment, sort of in my mind, again, a perfectionism about wringing the most out of every moment. But how do you see your work on perfectionism relating to this conversation?
1: I guess, yeah, that is one of the themes in the Positive Thinking book. And then I had a collection of my Guardian columns that came before that. I guess I do think that that's a sort of one way of describing all the things that I'm interested in, is this drive in us, certainly in me, to achieve something sort of final and perfect in that way, whether it is, you know, the perfect merit of a piece of creative work or the perfect efficiency of a organized life or anything like that. And sort of the constant need to re-confront the fact that perfection does not exist in this earthly reality. It's not there. It's a sort of mental framework that we try to impose on the world, and that relative to which the world will always be found wanting. And I think I've always felt this in myself. You know, it's like, I remember, as early as my, it's a cliche that at sort of university entrance interviews in the UK anyway, when people ask you like, what's your greatest fault? It's great to say, oh, I'm a perfectionist, because it's kind of like it's not a fault. It's like you're saying, well, my greatest fault is that I'm totally brilliant at everything. You know, it's a totally humble bragging, we would call it these days. But I was aware it doesn't lead to me doing my best work. And there is that sort of perpetual straining to make the world line up to how it feels like the world ought to be. And so, yeah, I think it's all, you can see it all as some version of perfectionism. And then, yeah, I call my email newsletter The Imperfectionist, because I feel like that's what I'm trying to preach, but also,
0: yeah.
1: internalize, as always. It's right. It's in both directions.
0: Yeah. Right, so, right. Yeah. Yeah, it's rather, it can certainly contribute to a rather neurotic sort of life, right? And I think for me, at least one of the roots of my perfectionism, of which I'm still recovering, is my own kind of religious tradition, which can be, you know, that really ramps up the perfectionism when you feel like you're having to constantly attend to the demands of a perfectionistic God. And if you don't, there's sort of eternal damnation sorts of consequences, which obviously is quite unhealthy. But one of the things that has helped me a lot kind of philosophically is in my appreciation of the virtue traditions, where they substitute typically the notion of excellence as opposed to perfection. And so excellence, that's striving to grow in the capacities to envision a sort of flourishing life. But it's tricky because, in my experience, it's been tricky because, for example, the virtue of magnanimity, which at its best is saying, I'm striving for all parts of my life to continue to grow towards what it looks like to be a flourishing human being. Under a perfectionistic sort of standard, that can become its own sort of neuroses, right? But if, on the other hand, magnanimity keeps hearing the kinds of things you're telling us, such that a flourishing human life really means learning also to have space for rest, to have space for reflection, to ask questions about what are the most important things about life to be focusing on, as opposed to this sort of incessant, mindless productivity, then in that regard, it becomes very helpful, because it's not a breathless, I've got to grow, I've got to grow, I've got to grow, as much as it's a sort of invitation to, as you say in your book, leisure, which is right in the Greek philosophers, is this question about, well, what is the meaning of life? Thoughts on any of that?
1: Yeah, no, I think it's fascinating. And one thing it's reminding me of is this thing that I've noticed a lot, is that perfectionism, or just, you know, whatever are your old conditioned ways of doing things, are always trying to sort of come and co-opt the new way of being, right? So yes, the moment you can embrace a tradition that you find helpful, and then find that the same old forces are trying to get you to embrace it perfectly.
0: Right, yes.
1: I saw a email newsletter, a great woman called Catherine Andrews, who writes a great newsletter called The Sunday Soother, who gave it this very ironic headline, something like, you're going about recovering from perfectionism all wrong, or something. You know, that sort of, that idea that from now on, I'm going to be completely different in a much more sort of self-forgiving and rest.

0: beautiful way, and I'm going to do it completely perfectly. And that's just the same thing. The other thing, I mean, and I'm not a super expert on the virtue traditions at all, but I think this idea of letting go of perfectionism is not just about like turning down the dial and no longer aiming for 10 out of 10, but aiming for 6 out of 10 instead. It's something more to do with aiming to be wholeheartedly and fully human, rather than trying to somehow get out of being fully human.
1: So I want to kind of turn towards the latter part of your book with sort of constructive possibilities in dealing with the problem that you've described there. And I first want to begin with your appropriation of Martin Heidegger's notion of being, which I found very helpful, because I found myself reminding myself of that after I read you describe that repeatedly over the last couple of weeks. And that is this notion that, as I hear you saying from Heidegger, rather than this sort of constant questioning that we so typically do of asking why are things the way they are, and our grappling and our frustration, perhaps out of our perfectionisms about things not being the way we want them to be, instead to look with wonder at the fact simply that they are, or that we are, or that we exist, and that this gives us a different sort of frame towards wonder as a posture, as opposed to a perfectionistic stance about the way things are. But is that fair enough description of what you're getting at there?
0: Yes, it is. I mean, I think the fact that any of this is, if you train your attention on that for a moment, is the sort of direct path to some kind of wonder, right? Because when I step out of the house where we're living now in a very, very beautiful part of the countryside, which has no light pollution, and see the stars, like, then it's very easy to feel awe and wonder, because it is this sort of extraordinary sight and an extraordinary environment to be a part of. But actually, there's nothing non-extraordinary about sitting on the subway or going to the grocery store. Like what, from the perspective of the idea that any of this is at all, it's possible to be really filled with astonishment by that. And I mentioned very briefly in the book an anecdote told to me by somebody else who lost a close friend sort of unexpectedly young, and found himself after that experience of bereavement asking like what his friend would have given to experience the things he was experiencing, even if those things were waiting in a long traffic jam or being on hold to a annoying customer service line or something. You know, it's all these things that life is full of are sort of not pleasant in terms of their substance, but the fact that you are doing them and that death could take them away puts a different spin on it all.
1: Yes. Yeah, I think I was sitting in a favorite tap room when I read that passage in your book, and I found myself then just sitting for a while looking around at the people in the room and considering how amazing it is, right, that I exist, that they exist, that we get to enjoy the craft of beer together in this room, and the wonder of life. It's a beautiful, very practical gift, I think, that you give us with that, of learning to look with wonder and the reminder to do that. You're listening to No Small Endeavor and our episode with Oliver Berkman on his book, 4,000 Weeks, Time Management for Mortals. If you missed a portion of this interview or would like to have access to the complete unabridged version, you can follow our podcast wherever you listen. We're going to take a short break, but coming right up, the art of procrastination and how paying attention to pain might actually reduce suffering.
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1: Hello, friends. Lee Seekamp here. If you're anything like me, you're looking for more than headlines and hot takes. 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

0: Welcome back to No Small Endeavor, exploring what it means to live a good life. I'm Lee C. Camp. If you're just joining us today, we're joined by Oliver Berkman discussing his New York Times bestseller, 4,000 Weeks, Time Management for Mortals. Another sort of practice that you suggest is the art of creative neglect and or getting better at procrastinating. So talk to us about either one of those.
1: Yeah, I mean, that pretty much amount to the different angles on the same thing. I mean, I think all the way through this book and other stuff I do, I'm much less kind of trying to say, why don't you do things this way? And much more trying to say, like, this is how things are. And so there's something really empowering and freeing and meaningful about stepping into a full awareness of that, or a little bit closer to a full awareness of it anyway, which is also a Heidegger related thing. But so this idea of creative neglect or getting better at procrastinating is just to say it is a fact about our situation that there will just always be vastly many, perhaps arguably infinitely many more meaningful uses for any period of time, an hour, a week, your whole life, than you'll be able to do in the time that you have. So it will always be the case that, you know, huge amounts of potentially legitimate and fulfilling and wondrous uses for your time are being sort of abandoned. Every decision we make, every moment of life is a waving goodbye to countless other alternatives. And I'm just pointing to ways, I think, of sort of approaching that situation a bit more consciously, instead of what we generally do, which is to try to sort of build structures of belief or indeed productivity systems that allow us to go on thinking that we don't have to make these tough choices, and to sort of let yourself fall into the reality of those tough choices and that fact that everything is a trade-off and everything carries an opportunity cost. At that point, you can start to make slightly wiser choices about what matters the most to you. Because, you know, in the extreme case, if you are a proponent of some productivity system that makes you believe there's going to be time to do everything, then you're going to choose to do all sorts of things that don't really matter to you enough to spend your precious time on them, because after all, you're going to get everything done. So what's the loss? And so, yeah, I think that's just the idea I'm trying to get at there. And this idea of becoming a better procrastinator, which that phrasing originates with a writer called Greg Kretsch. And he sort of makes the point that, you know, we're always procrastinating on almost everything at any moment. If procrastination means not making progress on something meaningful. So really seeing that as an art form and saying, well, you know, every moment is going to be saying a no to almost everything. So how can I do that in the most graceful and wisest way? It makes it a little bit more approachable than eliminating procrastination entirely, which is, you know, a rather tougher call. Yeah.
0: Yeah. And I read it as not an invitation to carelessness as much as quite the opposite, right? An invitation to paying attention to what we are paying attention to. And I did find the repeated surfacing of the notion of attention that comes throughout your book very important, which has been a topic that's been discussed in interesting ways in theology here in the last couple of decades. You know, for example, the language one well-known American theologian, Jamie Smith, has popularized of, you know, you are what you love. That is, you are what you give your attention to. And you have this beautiful line from the poet, Catholic poet Mary Oliver, who says, "Attention is the beginning of devotion." So talk to us a little bit more about this notion of attention.
1: Well, I guess it's the central way of talking about our finite time, how it is just a question of what we pay attention to. And people talk about attention being a finite resource, especially in the modern sort of attention economy, where it's a resource that various companies want to monetize. But that always seems to me to slightly underplay how central it is. It's not really something we use to live our lives so much as it just is our lives. And if you never pay attention to a given relationship in your life at all, could you really be said to have that relationship in your life at all? Likewise, you know, if you have a certain problem that you literally never think about, it would be difficult to say that it was really a problem for you. So that idea from Mary Oliver that you have to attend to things in order to care about them at all, and the fact that our attention is finite, not only because our lives are finite, but in any one moment we can only really pay attention to, depending on how you read the neuroscience, but basically to one thing at a time. It just goes to the core of all this, and it becomes very clear, at least to me, how sort of casually I had treated my own attention, and how there's a serious sort of responsibility to sort of think about what is happening to my attention and do what I can to steward it well.
0: Yeah. You tell a story in this vein about Steve Young, a young man who wanted to be a Buddhist monk.
1: Sure. He's better known these days as Shinzen Young. He's a sort of celebrated teacher of meditation from a very sort of, really quite a sort of secular scientific perspective these days. Long and the short of it is, he was obliged in the mountains of Japan to undergo this purification ritual where three times a day through the winter, he had to dump icy water from a cistern onto his naked body. And first, this just seems like some sort of terrible form of torture. Why are they making me do this just to become a monk? But he writes about gradually learning that the more attention he paid to the sensations, the less suffering there was. You might think it's the opposite, right? You might think that if there is some fact of your life that is distressing to you, that trying to sort of run away from it mentally would be the way forward. And that, he found, was associated with more suffering

0: a friend of mine who's a meditation teacher puts it in another way and just says, like, you know, in order to suffer in life, in order to find your life, your situation unpleasant and annoying and stressful or whatever it might be, you have to have some mental bandwidth left over for that complaining. And actually, you know, if you can train the attention to be more and more, ever more fully in and on the experience that you're having, then there's less bandwidth to sort of find it the cause of suffering. And Shinzen Young writes about, you know, seeing that this was actually a form of meditation training. It was a training in concentration to sort of, with a reward of not being so distressed by the icy water if you did it well, and the punishment, a sort of Pavlovian, you know, it's like getting an electric shock or something if your attention wanders. And so this prompts a kind of hypothetical thought that in principle any experience could be sort of fully suffused with wonder and meaning and absorption if we could hold our attention on it absolutely, completely. I'm not there yet.
1: Yeah, it's very difficult, isn't it? Yeah. I'm thinking, for example, as you were describing that, you know, Viktor Frankl's famous book about his experience in the Holocaust. I don't know what sort of approach you were describing would say about what I'm about to say, but in my mind, it's helpful for me conceptually to draw a distinction between a given social condition that I would want to describe as horrific or evil, while on the other hand, drawing the category of an individual or a group of people choosing how they're going to respond or the particular attention that they're going to give to it. This fascinating notion that by paying attention to, in this case, the Buddhist monk in training, to the pain of the cold water exposure, it's fascinating to think about giving more attention to that suffering or to that pain reduces the suffering. I just find that remarkable. And of course, I also find it fascinating because years ago, I started doing cold water exposure myself with cold showers. And it's been fascinating the ways I've learned about my own mind and my own thinking through that sort of process.
0: Yeah.
1: Any other closing thoughts about that particular conversation, though?
0: Well, I mean, no, I think that sort of nails it. It's for me, it all ties together with this thought that there is something incredibly powerful about anything that we can do to sort of lead ourselves more fully into our experience. You know, it's like this notion that stepping fully into the experience of being human is something we sort of can't afford to do because it will be too awful is repeatedly belied by experience, yeah.
1: We've been talking to Oliver Berkman from his home there in England. Oliver is the author of the New York Times bestseller, 4,000 Weeks. Oliver, thanks so much. It's been a delight to talk to you, and thank you for the moving and immensely helpful book.
0: Thank you. I really enjoyed this conversation.

You've been listening to No Small Endeavor and our interview with Oliver Berkman discussing his New York Times bestseller, 4,000 Weeks, Time Management for Mortals. If you missed a portion of this interview or would like to have access to the complete unabridged version, you can follow our podcast wherever you listen. We gratefully acknowledge the support of Lilly Endowment Incorporated, a private philanthropic foundation supporting the causes of community development, education, and religion. Our thanks to all the stellar team that makes this show possible: Christy Bragg, Jacob Lewis, Carriot Harmon, Jason Cheesley, Sophie Byard, Kate Hayes, Mary Evelyn Brown, and Audrey Griffith. Our theme song was composed by Tim Lauer. Thanks for listening, and let's keep exploring what it means to live a good life together.

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1: On a Monday morning edition on IPR News. Good morning to you. Michael Leland in today for Megan McKinney. A new investigation finds many people who die during extreme heat events die because they have pre-existing conditions.
2: So when it's actually recorded as a death, it's never recorded as heat related. It's whatever that underlying cause was.
1: And this has led to a huge undercount in the number of heat related deaths in the U.S. We've got that story coming up in about 15 minutes on IPR News.
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1: Got another summertime blast ahead for Iowa today, for this week. Hot and humid temperatures across much of the state reaching the mid-90s, upper 80s in the northern part of the state. But that humidity is going to push the heat index values to around 100. There is a heat advisory going into effect at 1 this afternoon, east of I-35, south of Highway 30. It'll remain in effect through Wednesday evening. Right now in Des Moines, 78 degrees. Morning edition on IPR News.
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10: This is Morning Edition from NPR News. I'm Amy Martinez.
11: And I'm Leila Fadel. Defense Secretary Pete Hegseth gutted a program that's designed to limit the number of civilians killed by American forces. He did that over unanimous objections from top commanders after polling them, according to reporting from ProPublica. I spoke with Megan Rose, one of the reporters on that ProPublica story. She got an exclusive look at that poll.
12: It gave them three options for the civilian protection program going forward. Cut it by 65% of staff, continue with just a small centralized office near the Pentagon, or eliminate it completely. And all commanders rebuffed the idea of cuts and endorsed keeping a really robust presence. What they told Secretary Hegseth was that this program enhanced their ability to do their jobs. They all cite a real moral interest in protecting civilians.
11: Hegseth ignored the commanders.
12: It was really gutted down to bare bones. And so places like CENTCOM, which is in charge of military operations in the Mideast, including the war in Iran, they lost all of their people.
11: Pressure is now building to at least partially reboot the program. Tom Bowman, NPR's Tom Bowman, has been doing his own reporting on this program and joins me now. Good morning, Tom.
13: Hey, Leila.
11: How does the civilian protection program work?
13: Well, these experts carefully review its target so to make sure it's a legitimate military target. Mm-hmm. For example, they watch people going in and out of a building, call patterns of light to determine whether this is, let's say, a military headquarters and not a school. How many civilians are in the area? Should a smaller bomb be used to strike a target to prevent civilian casualties? Now, this office was created by Defense Secretary Lloyd Austin under the Biden administration after years of high-profile civilian casualties in Iraq and Afghanistan. Now, There were more than 150 of these casualty experts at the Pentagon and in commands around the world. But as we're hearing, Secretary Hegseth wanted to eliminate the office. He's long complained that lawyers, bureaucrats, and others have tied the hands of warfighters with their restrictive rules of engagement. But the office survived with only a skeleton staff of about 24, again, down from more than 150.
11: Back to that ProPublica reporting, it's saying that the office might now be enhanced with dozens more experts?
13: That's right, because admirals and generals out in the field have been pushing for this. Don't want to see the civilian casualty program go away. ProPublica is reporting the number of civilian casualty experts will rise to about 70, so less than half of what they once were. I'm hearing roughly the same number. Mm-hmm. But Secretary Hegseth has yet to sign off on this proposal. But sources I talk with say they're really necessary, especially with all the airstrikes that hit Iranian targets, some 17,000 from both the U.S. and Israel. I'm told there are scores of incidents worthy of at least an initial review, meaning there are independent reports of civilian casualties, and I'm told many of these are from Israeli strikes, which tend to employ larger bombs and missiles. Israel, of course, would review their own strikes.
11: So in the course of the war with Iran, it sounds like these civilian casualty experts could have helped prevent civilian casualties, like the more than 160 killed at a girls' school during a strike on Iran in February. Where does that investigation stand?
13: That's right. There could be a connection between the gutting of the civilian protection program and things like the school strike. The U.S. Central Command, which oversees the Middle East, says the investigation is ongoing. Back in May, the top commander, Admiral Brad Cooper, told the House Armed Services Committee there were a few dozen allegations of civilian casualties and only one merited a full investigation. Here's the admiral.
0: My assessment and our staff confirmed only one of them correlated with the U.S. strike. That was the strike in Minhab.
13: So the admiral told lawmakers the investigation was coming to an end soon. That, of course, was 3 months ago, but he cautioned the investigation is complex.
11: And then there's a sports complex that some reports say was also hit by a U.S. missile, right?
13: That's right. Some analysts told the New York Times and the BBC that a video of the attack appears to show a U.S. missile called a PrSM. But Central Command says no PrSMs were fired in the area, and the missile shown is much larger. Still, Human Rights Watch and other groups say this should be investigated.
11: NPR's Tom Bowman. Thank you, Tom.
13: You're welcome.
10: Ontario Premier Doug Ford is pushing back against a White House order to call Lake Ontario Lake America.
14: President Trump can call it whatever he wants, but I can tell you the rest of the world will always call it Lake Ontario.
10: The Canadian Broadcasting Corporation carried his response. People on the U.S. side of the border also reacted. Here's North Country Public Radio's Richard Haller.
15: It's a beautiful summer day as I walk along New York State's northern shore of Lake Ontario. Now, it's Lake America, even on Google Maps in the U.S. Veeam Dahal sits on a rock at the edge of the lake, soaking up the sun while he watches his kid play in the waves. He heard about Trump's executive order.
16: That's funny. You can change the name of everything. It's been like this forever.
15: Dahal is a nurse from Syracuse and says he works with a lot of Canadians.
16: And we were all laughing last night. People will not call Lake America anyway. We'll still call Lake Ontario.
15: Most of the people I spoke with said they will continue to call it Lake Ontario. Tyler DeLina, a Republican, just up the coast at a marina in Henderson Harbor, says he doesn't think changing the name is necessary. But he doesn't care if it offends people.
17: Things change all the time. Road names get new names. Towns get new names. At the end of the day, it is what it is. If you don't like it, change it. Go out and vote. If you do like it, vote again.
15: For the past year and a half, President Trump has targeted Canada in a trade war, now with new 50% levies. There were tense trade negotiations to try and avoid them, but Canada left the table. Trump then lashed back with the name change. Working outside on the docks, Cara Rousseau says she gets why Trump put new tariffs in place. But as someone who's grown up working on this harbor for 40 years, changing the name is not okay with her.
18: It will always and forever be Lake Ontario. And I think he does it for himself and the attention because he's narcissistic and arrogant, and he doesn't think of what us as Americans actually feel.
15: Kathleen Kohansky spends every summer working behind the register at a general store on the marina. She says that changing the name deeply offends her.
19: Lake Ontario, it belongs to everybody, from fish to people to birds to wildlife. I answer the phone, Henshin's Marina, Lake Ontario, because that's what we are.
15: Kohansky says that she'll forever share the name with her Canadian neighbors across the lake. For NPR News, I'm Richard Haller in Henderson, New York.
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20: Small businesses are feeling the pain of tariffs.
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1: 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He'll have Iowa news and weather updates for you this afternoon between 4 and 6 o'clock on this IPR News Station. Still to come on Morning Edition, it is U.S. Open time in New York. A conversation coming up with sports journalist John Werthot about what happened on the tennis courts at the U.S. Open in New York and what comes next. That conversation 15 minutes away at 5:45 here on IPR News. Time for a look at news headlines. It is 5:30. Today is Monday. It's the 31st of August. This is Here First from Iowa Public Radio. I'm Michael Leland. Republicans and Democrats in central Iowa rallied over the weekend ahead of the November election. Several top Republicans gathered in Clive Saturday for a fundraiser for Senate candidate Ashley Hinson, including gubernatorial candidate Zach Lane. He said November's election is about preserving Iowa's culture.
22: If you look at the Democrats today in Iowa, their entire message is that everything in Iowa is terrible. But it's just not true.
1: Democratic gubernatorial candidate Rob Sand urged a crowd at a party fundraiser in Des Moines to meet with Iowans face-to-face and talk about the stakes in this year's election. The window for requesting an absentee ballot is open. Ballots will be mailed out in about 6 weeks. Beef prices are at record highs, with ground beef passing $7 a pound on a non-seasonally adjusted basis. That's according to the Bureau of Labor Statistics. Reasons include the smallest U.S. cattle herd in 75 years, strong demand for beef, and concentration in the packing industry. Pat Wall is a beef field specialist at Iowa State University Extension. He says the COVID pandemic saw demand for beef surge, and that drove up prices. Wall says after lockdowns ended, market forces kept prices artificially low. He was asked if he thinks current media coverage of beef prices has been fair.
23: I'll answer that a different way, and I heard this from a very prominent person in the beef industry. Maybe beef isn't too expensive. Maybe beef finally caught up to where it should have been all along. And if you do the trend line stuff for inflationary rate, that's pretty true.
1: Wall says rebuilding the U.S. cattle herd will take some time. Continuing drought in the western part of the country will make that harder. Wastewater issues have been stinking up towns downwind of Clinton for about the last 6 months. As IPR's Eliza Billingham reports, the city along the Mississippi doesn't have permits for some of its air emissions.
24: Clinton submitted its air emission permit applications after it expanded its water reclamation facility. The expansion is supposed to treat industrial waste from the nearby Archer Daniels Midland processing plant. Unexpected equipment failures have complicated bringing that expansion online and stunk up the air in nearby towns like Comanche. Brian Hutchins oversees the Iowa Department of Natural Resources Air Quality Bureau.
25: Typically in a process like this, you have a byproduct called hydrogen sulfide. So that's the stuff that can smell like rotten eggs.
24: Hutchins says it's hard to know if that odor is dangerous because no one has tested the air quality. Clinton's requests for emissions permits have been incomplete since January. The DNR will fine Clinton if it doesn't submit a complete permit request by September 8th. I'm Eliza Billingham, IPR News.
1: Some Iowans may notice black walnut trees have been turning yellow and dropping their leaves earlier than usual. Iowa DNR says it could have a fungus called anthracnose. The disease affects walnuts at an unusually high rate this year. Mark Vitash is a forester with the agency. He says the fungus is not likely to affect a tree's long-term health.
26: Having some defoliation a little earlier than normal generally isn't going to kill that tree. It may set it back a little bit, but since things are starting to shut down a little bit, they'll be all right. They'll come out next year and they'll look pretty good.
1: A caterpillar is also affecting walnuts in some parts of the state. That, too, is not likely to cause long-term damage. Vitash made his comments on IPR's Talk of Iowa. Much of Iowa's in for another heat wave this week. A heat advisory goes into effect for the southeast quarter of the state at 1 this afternoon, remaining in effect till Wednesday night. That region includes the Des Moines metro area. Heat index values are expected to reach 100 to 103 over each of the next 3 days. 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
10: It's Morning Edition from NPR News. I'm A. Martinez in Culver City, California.
11: And I'm Leila Fadel in Washington, D.C. For the first time in nearly a month, the U.S. and Iran resumed their exchange of fire.
10: The U.S. said its forces attacked two Iranian launchers that were about to disperse sea mines into the Strait of Hormuz. That prompted Iran to retaliate by targeting U.S. bases in Jordan.
11: For more, we turn to NPR's Hadil El-Shalchi in Istanbul. Good morning, Hadil.
2: Good morning, Leila.
11: So what do we know about the attacks?
2: Well, we know that on Sunday, the Islamic Revolutionary Guard put out a statement saying that a U.S. drone attack had killed some of its troops on Larak Island. That's a strategically located island near the Strait of Hormuz that Iran uses as a military post. A little later, the U.S. military said in their statement it had struck those launch sites that you mentioned earlier after it had observed Iranian forces preparing to launch sea mines out into the Strait of Hormuz. According to Central Command spokesperson, the U.S. military had finished clearing sea mines from the Strait's international shipping routes just last week. Iran then retaliated by firing ballistic missiles at U.S. bases in Jordan. The Jordanian Armed Forces said today that they intercepted 8 missiles entering the country's airspace. And then also the UAE's Ministry of Defense said it intercepted drones coming from Iran. And then in a separate incident, a supertanker caught fire after being struck by 2 naval mines in the Strait of Hormuz. Iranian forces said the tanker had been trying to pass the waterway without permission and warned that any other vessel violating Iran's navigation restrictions would face similar consequences.
11: Okay, so does this mean we're back to seeing a wider wave of attacks and counterattacks coming?
2: I think right now it's too early to tell if this will turn into a full-blown, days-long exchange of attacks. But the rhetoric coming out of Iran is forceful after last night. In a statement today, the Iranian Ministry of Affairs said that Iran will, quote, not hesitate to exercise the inherent right of self-defense. And U.S. CENTCOM responded saying that Sunday's strikes were not an act of aggression, instead calling them, quote, limited and precise to prevent Iranian forces from laying more mines. But like you said earlier, these are the first strikes in around a month. The last time the U.S. launched a wave was on July 29th. And then a couple of days later, President Trump ordered U.S. forces to hold off on further attacks, saying that he had held conversations with leaders of Gulf countries. Like I mentioned, the UAE, Kuwait, Saudi Arabia, Bahrain, they've all had to bear the brunt of Iran's retaliations because Iran's been targeting U.S. bases and other assets in those countries.
11: Hadila, we're now entering the 7th month of this war. What has changed for Iran since then?
2: Well, I can tell you that one thing that has touched almost all Iranians is the worsening economic situation. The price of food, gas, the general cost of living just generally has skyrocketed. Some estimates show that inflation is nearly at 90% now. Last week, President Trump said he wanted to make that situation even worse by ramping up sanctions in Iran. Very little details were offered on the practicalities of how this would work. Mm-hmm. Trump also said that he wasn't in a hurry to start talks with Iran. Iran's leaders have been emphasizing they won't reopen the Strait of Hormuz unless the U.S. fulfills promises it made in June after a ceasefire was announced. But maybe one very important consequence is that while one of the stated goals of going to war with Iran was regime change, the war seems to have more entrenched the government in Iran.
11: And NPR's Hadil El-Shalchi in Istanbul. Thank you, Hadil.
2: You're welcome.
3: Official government records show that heat contributes to some 1,700 deaths every year in the United States. But a new investigation from NPR and Boston University finds the number of deaths is likely thousands higher. Yet most of those deaths aren't recorded as heat-related in state or national counts. NPR's Alejandra Barunda is here to explain. So you partnered up with Boston University to do this research. What were you trying to figure out?
4: Yeah, so for years, federal records show that only a few hundred people each year were dying from heat. And those low numbers made it seem like heat wasn't really that big an issue. But as I was reporting, I kept hearing these stories of people dying during heat waves. And it just seemed like a much, much bigger issue than the number suggested. So I wanted to partner up with researchers from Boston University to figure out how many people were actually dying in the U.S.
3: All right, so what'd you find out?
4: So we found a really big undercount. We saw that on average since 2018, heat is probably contributing to about 9,000 deaths a year, sometimes more than 10,000. And even that's probably still an underestimate given some of the limitations of the data. Quinn Adams is an epidemiologist at BU, and she's one of our partners in this research. And she says climate change is making dangerous heat inescapable.
5: It affects everybody, no matter where you live, and it's becoming more and more frequent for everybody across the United States and across the world.

0: it can be hard for doctors or coroners or medical examiners to tag heat in those records if they're not actively looking for it. And here's Adams explaining how easily that can happen.
1: We know that during extreme heat events, a lot of people who do die because they have pre-existing conditions.
0: Yeah. So for example, say someone has heart disease. During a heat wave, their already stressed heart has to work harder to pump blood to their skin to cool down. So the heat might end up actually triggering something like a heart attack. But because heat doesn't leave a mark, the doctor in the ER only sees the heart attack.
1: And so when it's actually recorded as a death, it's never recorded as heat related. It's whatever that underlying cause was.
0: And so when that happens thousands of times over and over, you end up with this significant undercount.
2: All right, that makes sense. Now that we have a better sense of how deadly heat can be, what's the next step?
0: This is the really important part, right? It's figuring out how to keep people alive. And we really hope that data like ours can help policymakers find a way to help keep people safe and keep track of whether those strategies are working at all. And there are a lot of places that have already started. For example, New York City and Phoenix, sometimes they can stop utility companies from shutting off power in hot weather. But solutions like those aren't happening everywhere. It's a real patchwork across the country.
2: And yet just this year, I mean, I'm in Los Angeles. It's been boiling hot for seemingly all summer. I mean, it's been hot throughout the country and people have died.
0: Yeah, it has been. And our investigation found that all kinds of people are in danger. Here's Adams again.
1: Most people do not see themselves as vulnerable to heat. They're like, oh, that's someone else. It's not me. But then push comes to shove and it actually is you.
0: And what our data shows is that it's really time for all of us to take heat really seriously.
2: All right, that's NPR's Alejandra Burunda. Thanks a lot.
0: Thank you so much, A.
3: You can learn more about the vast undercount of heat deaths at npr.org/heatdeaths. 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
4: Heat will be in the news across Iowa for much of this week, especially the next few days. We'll have a heat advisory in effect as of 1 o'clock this afternoon for the southeast quarter of the state. We'll tell you more about the weather coming up in a bit. But also, more than 60 years after SNAP began, we're taking a look at where the National Food Assistance Program started and where it's headed. Last year's tax and spending law restricted eligibility for SNAP, and enrollment has now dropped 13%. More on the Marketplace Morning Report in 7 minutes.
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4: Hot and humid, the watchwords for the next few days. Heat advisory goes into effect at 1 this afternoon for roughly the southeast quarter of the state. For the most part, south of Highway 30 and east of I-35. And that'll continue through Wednesday evening. Temperatures, the actual temperatures, reaching the mid-90s for much of Iowa, upper 80s in the north. Humidity, though, pushing the heat index values to around 100. Not a whole lot of relief overnight. Warm and humid temperatures will be in the mid-70s tonight and for the next few days. And low to mid-90s for the rest of the week for much of Iowa, upper 80s in the northern part of the state. Right now in Des Moines, 78 degrees already. Cedar Falls, Waterloo, 74. Cedar Rapids, Iowa City, 75. Mason City at 71. Atlantic, 74. Sioux City, 73 degrees. Morning edition on IPR News. 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
1: On a Monday morning, morning edition on IPR News, I'm Michael Leland in for Megan McKinney today. Major League Baseball player Jose Iglesias is known as Candelita. He will be joining the Broadway show Buena Vista Social Club on stage. We'll hear more about that coming up in a little more than 10 minutes here on Morning Edition. Another hot and humid day for Iowa, pretty much all week. We'll check the forecast in a minute. It is 6:43.
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1: Step outside this morning and you think, huh, this again, hot, humid. It'll be that pretty much across Iowa all week. Today, a heat advisory goes into effect at 1 this afternoon. It'll stick around until Wednesday night as actual temperatures will be in the mid-90s, upper 80s in northern Iowa, but the humidity are going to push the heat index values to around 100. And nighttime, not a whole lot of relief. Warm and humid temperatures only dropping to the mid-70s. And it'll stay in the low to mid-90s for pretty much the rest of the week for most of Iowa, upper 80s in northern Iowa. Right now in Des Moines, already 78 degrees. Cedar Falls, Waterloo, 74. Cedar Rapids, Iowa City, 75. Dubuque and the Quad Cities, 76 degrees. Mason City, 71. Fort Dodge, 72. Creston, 75. Morning Edition on IPR News at 6:45.
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10: 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I'm Leila Faldin.
11: And I'm A. Martinez. There are lots of changes we expect as we get older. More gray hairs, more wrinkles, a little less flexibility. Not me. Everyone else that gets older, but not me. Some symptoms, though, might take us by surprise. Take

0: But solutions like those aren't happening everywhere. It's a real patchwork across the country.
1: And yet, just this year, I mean, I'm in Los Angeles. It's been boiling hot for seemingly all summer. I mean, it's been hot throughout the country and people have died.
0: Yeah, it has been. And our investigation found that all kinds of people are in danger. Here's Adams again.
2: Most people do not see themselves as vulnerable to heat. They're like, oh, that's someone else. It's not me. But then push comes to shove and it actually is you.
0: And what our data shows is that it's really time for all of us to take heat really seriously.
1: All right, that's NPR's Alejandra Borunda. Thanks a lot.
0: Thank you so much, eh?
3: You can learn more about the vast undercount of heat deaths at npr.org/heatdeath. This is NPR News.
4: Thanks for listening to Morning Edition on IPR News. I'm Michael Leland, in for Megan McKinney on this Monday morning. More than 60 years after SNAP began, we're taking a look at where the National Food Assistance Program started and where it's headed. Last year's tax and spending law restricted eligibility for SNAP, and enrollment has now dropped by 13%, and more cuts are on the way. We'll hear more coming up in about 8 minutes on the Marketplace Morning Report here on IPR News.
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4: We are in for a hot and humid week across Iowa. Beginning at 1 this afternoon, we've got a heat advisory for the southeast corner of the state, roughly south of Highway 30 and east of I-35. Actual temperatures will be in the mid-90s for the most part. They'll be in the upper 80s in northern Iowa. But the humidity is going to make it feel like around 100 degrees for at least the next couple of days. We'll be in the 90s, according to the forecast, for the rest of the week. And not a whole lot of relief overnight as well, as temperatures will be only down to the mid-70s. Right now in Des Moines, 77 degrees. Quad Cities at 76. Cedar Rapids, Iowa City, 77. Mason City, 70. Fairfield, 75. Atlantic, 73. And Fort Dodge, 72 degrees. Morning Edition on IPR News at 7:45.
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12: It's Morning Edition from NPR News. I'm Leila Fadel.
13: And I'm A. Martinez. It just got started, but Novak Djokovic is already out of the U.S. Open. Venus Williams is also out of the singles, but Carlos Alcaraz, Naomi Osaka, and lots of others are going to be on the tennis court today. Joining us to discuss the game so far and what might come next is John Wertheim, who's a senior writer for Sports Illustrated. John, let's start off with Djokovic. What's happened?
14: What happened in four letters? Time. 39 years old. But he wasn't feeling well. He said, you know, the quote was, I despised every minute out there. But, you know, this is someone who has had great longevity, is still competing at this level. But you kind of got the feeling last night that the window has at last closed.
13: When an athlete says that they despise being that, you know, that's a sign of something.
14: Exactly.
13: Yeah. All right. So let's look ahead to the men's singles division.

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1: Thanks for listening to Morning Edition on IPR News. I'm Michael Leland, in for Megan McKinney on this humid Monday morning. Major League Baseball player Jose Iglesias is known as Candelita, and he will be joining the Broadway show Buena Vista Social Club on stage. We'll hear more about it coming up in a little more than 10 minutes as Morning Edition continues on this Monday morning. As I mentioned, hot and humid. We'll check the forecast in a minute. It's 8:43.
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1: Feels like midsummer all week this week. Hot and humid. Today, temperatures will be in the mid-90s for the most part, upper 80s in northern Iowa. Humidity, though, will make it feel more like 100, and there is a heat advisory going into effect this afternoon at 1 for, let's call it the southeast corner of the state, roughly east of I-35 and south of Highway 30. It'll remain in effect until Wednesday evening as that heat and humidity settles in. And even once that is lifted, we're still expecting temperatures in the low to mid 90s for the rest of the week, upper 80s in northern Iowa, and not a lot of relief at night as the temperatures will only get down to the mid 70s for the most part. Right now in Des Moines, 79 degrees, same temperature in Davenport, the Quad Cities, and Dubuque and Fairfield, Mason City at 75, Atlantic 75, Sioux City right now, 73 degrees. Morning Edition on IPR News.
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9: It's Morning Edition from NPR News. I'm Leila Faldin.
10: And I'm A. Martinez. There are lots of changes we expect as we get older. More gray hairs, more wrinkles, a little less flexibility. Not me. Everyone else that gets older, but not me. Some symptoms, though, might take us by surprise. Take, for example, dry eyes. Turns out this chronic eye condition is very common, especially among women in perimenopause and beyond. Here's NPR's Maria Godoy.
9: Earlier this year, Hilda Hernandez-Nash was driving to work one morning when she noticed her eyes suddenly felt gritty and uncomfortable.
11: All of a sudden, I couldn't tolerate my contacts. My eyes just felt like it were sandpaper.
9: Within days, her eyes became red, watery, and swollen.
11: There was a point in time where my eyes felt like they couldn't focus, and I just didn't want to open my eyes. I couldn't tolerate light.
9: At first, Hernandez-Nash, who's in her late 40s, thought she might have some form of pink eye. But when she saw an eye doctor, she learned her symptoms all pointed to dry eyes, a condition many women experience as they enter perimenopause and beyond. Research suggests around half of all women in the menopausal transition years have symptoms.
12: Dry eye is incredibly common.
9: Lauren Gormley is an optometrist with the Wilmer Eye Institute at Johns Hopkins University. While men get dry eyes too,
12: large-scale studies have shown that the rate of dry eye in women over 50 is double the rate of dry eye in men over 50.
9: Gormley says the condition occurs when your

0: working to try and afford the basic dignities of life and aren't able to do so, I think that that is also a working class. And oftentimes we're asked of how we divide this country. I think there's only one majority in this country. It's the working class.
1: That just doesn't ring true to me.
0: What do you think?
1: It's less what I think and more that it just seems politically, if you're saying everyone is the working class or anyone that gets a salary is the working class, yes, that opens up your tent. But practically speaking, we are divided by income. And especially if you want to tax people, where you draw those lines matters.
0: Well, I've drawn it at about $1 million a year.
1: Okay. So anyone under $1 million a year in income is working class?
0: That's not what I'm saying. I'm just saying in terms of the practicality when it comes to fiscal policy.
2: So Catherine Ann Edwards, what do you think Mamdani is trying to say there? Because on the one hand, he was like, anyone who has to work is working class. But if you earn over $1 million, you're not. And then she said, well, if you're earning, Lulu says, if you're earning a little less than $1 million, are you working class? And he was like, no, that's not what I'm saying. So, I mean, I think this is where, to your point earlier, turning back to how this is used, the phrase is used politically really matters.
3: Oh, I think he was trying to say that this isn't a good question and I'm trying really hard not to dignify it. I think he was trying to say, like, why do I, like, it's such a trap, right? Like, you're in the most expensive city in the country. You've got housing issues that people across the U.S. would completely fail to understand. So put a dollar amount on it to alienate those people. Like, I think he was just trying to get around a question that had no benefit in answering to say, like, well, why don't you say something on the record that'll make you sound ridiculous to people in the South? Great. Like, I kind of respect him trying to broaden the definition. I mean, to me, it comes down to, you know, what is the economic policy that responds to how people
2: arrive. Can I just jump in here for a second?
3: I want to
2: get to the response because obviously that's important, but I disagree with you. I mean, if any politician, Donald Trump to Zoran Mamdani, is going to say, give me your vote because I'm going to represent America's working people, I would like to know who they're talking about. And Mamdani is, I just see him as definitely trying to avoid answering that question, not because it's a stupid question, but because maybe his answer isn't actually going to play well with a lot of people. I think he does think that if you earn six figures or more, yes, in the world's or in the nation's most expensive city, you are working class, and that doesn't actually ring true, as Lulu said to a lot of folks.
3: If I said stupid, then I take it back because it's not a word I like to use. I think that the point that she was pushing him on was the dollar amount.
2: Mm-hmm.
3: And I think that having to name a dollar amount to say above or below this, you are or are not working class, does not speak to people's economic realities.
2: Okay.
3: Like Christina, who called in from Atlanta to say, you know, maybe I'm kissing six figures, but I have to drive to afford gas. Make that make sense.
2: Yeah.
3: Right. I think that the dollar amount and trying to find this definition of, like, here's what Mamdani says the dollar amount is not fruitful because it's still a means of erasing people's economic realities, that there are people who could need help even if they have a high salary. There are people that could be fine, but their salary isn't that high. I don't know. I guess I just don't know what we would gain by having a dollar amount that has, like, the little, like, and Mamdani said, this stamp on it for the economic policy that Americans need, which is to have basic dignity on the job, to have enough money to afford their life, and to attack that problem from every angle, no matter who it hits.
2: Yeah, I agree with you on that. And I think it's fair to say that for as long as, again, when politicians talk about the working class, until fairly recently, they have meant that smaller subset that we discussed. And because of that, there has been kind of an open animosity amongst the political class, the Republican political class at least, and actually a fair number of Democrats, to passing policies that would help the broader world of working Americans. I mean, I think that's kind of the direction that you were headed earlier.
3: Well, all right. So this is, I think, step way back and think about U.S. economic history over the past 150 years, right? It's really since our Industrial Revolution. We move in economic eras, broadly defined, that are conservative and then liberal and then conservative again. And you can think of the really first big conservative era was through the Gilded Age and up to the Great Depression. Bitter repression of unionization, almost no policies to help or protect workers on the job or give them any sense of power, you know, very much a tax structure that and a power structure that favored the wealthiest, that favored the concentration of power. And we started to chip away at it, but it was a relatively conservative era. And then the pendulum kind of switches. And between the 1930s and the 1970s, we have a broadly liberal economic era. That's not to say we only elected liberals. That's not to say we never did a conservative thing. But it's just we had a relatively liberal era. We had expansions of the social safety net, expansions of regulations in the labor market and other key markets. And then since the 1980s, we have been in a fairly conservative economic era that puts markets over people, that puts deregulation over regulation, and whose favored economic policy is a tax cut. This century, we have had $14 trillion of tax cuts. Keep in mind when conservatives are talking about the status quo that they have to be on the defense because it is we are living in their economic era. We are living in an era in which the idea that we would raise the minimum wage, that we would give all workers a bump in overtime or just raise the tipped minimum wage is a non-starter. We're going to put a little bonus in the tax system for a certain set of tipped workers as long as they're not living with too high earning of a partner to say that we helped the working class. But we're not helping the working class.
2: I would actually,
3: because we're not passing labor law.
2: I'm going to jump in here and say I would also hold Democrats to account. On this point, because looking at the presidency of Bill Clinton when we had like massive welfare reform, I mean, that looking back was not necessarily favorable to the working poor of America already.
3: And to end cash help for them. Yeah. I mean, but I think this kind of speaks to the notion of a conservative era that even liberal leaders in a conservative era are going to do conservative things, just like conservative leaders in liberal eras did pretty liberal things. I think that we put a lot of emphasis on looking at who exactly is in office and whether or not there's an R&D next to their name.
2: Right.
3: But when you step back, this is a very conservative era. And I think one of the tensions that the working class definition embodies is this era is going to come to an end because it is not working for so many people.
2: It's not sustainable for the democracy, I'd say.
3: It's not. So here's my like quippy little anecdote about the next economic era. I testified in front of Congress this spring about the One Big Beautiful Bill Act. And it was in front of the House Ways and Means Tax Subcommittee. So this is the committee, Republican-led, that wrote the One Big Beautiful Bill Act. And I was the lone Democratic witness. And 2 or 3 days before the hearing, I get the hearing title and notification. And it says, like something about the working family's tax cut. And I go into like a state of pure panic. And I email the Dem staff and I'm like, y'all, what are they talking about? I've been preparing for weeks about like the One Big Beautiful Bill. And he said, oh, calm down. They're trying to rename the One Big Beautiful Bill Act as the Working Families Tax Cut Act because it's polling so horribly. And I was like, well, I think that tells you everything you could ever need to know about how much tax cuts actually help the working class. If it's an afterthought rebrand, it's not a good policy.
2: So that we have a minute left, and I wish we had so much more, Catherine, because it makes me wonder. I think I'm going to land at a place where I believe that, yes, America's working class is so much larger than we talk about in the media or in politics. That is a truth. And to your point, the economy as it currently is is going to bring this the conservative economic era, as you're saying, to an end because people cannot live with such precarity, and we're talking about tens and hundreds of millions of people. But the folks who could potentially make the policy changes, those lawmakers, I think, what encouragement do they have to actually expand their vision of what the working class is to make those policy changes? I'm not sure I see that they have that encouragement.
3: Oh, yeah, that politicians are responding to their constituencies really well. I mean, that's, again, tale as old as time. I think the point to keep in mind when we have these conversations about the working class is that we would not have them if people felt more secure.
2: Yeah.
3: You would not have people who make six figures saying, I've got to conclude that I'm working class because my life is so hard. That is a performance of our current economy and economic conditions. And if you don't feel like you're making it, you know, we need to change who's in the chair.
2: Well, Catherine Ann Edwards, she's a labor economist and opinion writer at Bloomberg, host of the Optimist Economy podcast, and also posts on TikTok, Instagram, and YouTube as KEDS Economist. It has been such a thrill talking with you, Catherine. Thank you so very much.
3: Thank you for having me.
2: I'm Meghna Chakrabarty. 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
6: 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We're going to remember Dolly Parton coming up the next hour. And then at 11 o'clock, it's Fresh Air. I'm Tony Sarabia. Thanks for tuning in.
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9: Hey, this is Soren Wheeler. I'm the executive editor over at WNYC's Radio Lab. And like so many people out there in the world right now, we are thinking about Dolly Parton and taking a moment to look back at a truly incredible songwriter, musician, poet, icon. We've told stories here at the show about all kinds of topics and ideas and people. And Dolly has been a sort of interesting touch point for us. Back in 2008, in an episode called Pop Music, we talked about the global impact of her music. She wrote a song for our sister show, More Perfect, about the 19th Amendment. And of course, as many of you know, our founder and original host, Jad Abumrad, produced a whole series, a 9-part series about her life, her music, and her uniquely expansive appeal to people of all walks of life around the world. And so today, we're going to play for you the first episode of that series. It's called Sad Ass Songs. You'll get to hear Dolly herself in ways that you don't often hear. And it just shows you a truly massively talented human being who is unafraid to stare down the darkness and the pain of life and turn it into poetry. Here's that show, Sad Ass Songs, with our host, Jad Abumrad. And a quick note, I should say, as the title of the episode suggests, it contains some discussions of things that are pretty dark, suicide and domestic abuse. So if you're listening with young kids, please just be aware of that.
10: What is Dolly Parton's America?
11: Well, Dolly Parton's America would be the same as Dolly Parton's world.
10: Hey, I'm Jad Abumrad. Let me explain how I got here to a podcast about Dolly Parton. I grew up in Tennessee, which means I grew up in
11: Dolly Parton's world.
10: Dolly's world. She was everywhere. She was looking down at you from billboards, coming out of car radio. She was on commercials. She just infused the air. So as a consequence, I didn't really think about her a lot. It's a little bit like that joke, one fish says to another fish, "How's the water today?" And the other fish says, "What's water?" I was that second fish. She'd created this world, and I was just swimming through it. But then, a few things happened. 2016, I'm living in New York. Dolly is on tour. And she comes and does a stadium show here in Flushing, Queens.
12: Here you come again.
10: And just the level of excitement of people around me was like otherworldly. Everybody around me was like,
12: Dolly Parton is a goddess.
13: She's a saint.
14: To me, Dolly is a superstar who brings herself to the level of the people.
10: I was like, whoa, I missed this.
15: So I was sitting in my home office. I was on Twitter.
10: Writer Sarah Smarsh told me that her woe moment came around the same time when she was in Austin online watching people live tweet that same Dolly show.
15: The people who were tweeting were all women, and one woman in particular, she said, that majestic bitch just started playing a goddamn pan flute.
10: That's the best tweet.
15: Pan flute was in all caps, which seemed important.
10: And all this was happening, the pan flute, the tweeting, the touring, at exactly the moment when the 2016 election was turning very ugly.
16: The racist, sexist, homophobic, xenophobic.
17: How do you lie to the FBI and now you're running for president?
10: Like, she tore right through all of that noise, through the general election and beyond. And I kept bumping into people who would describe the experience of being at a Dolly show as like standing in an alternate vision of America than what was unfolding on the TV.
18: I remember just standing out in the lobby and just people watching, because it was the most diverse place I've ever been. I was seeing a multiracial audience, you know, people wearing cowboy hats and boots. I was seeing people in drag.
19: Church ladies.
18: Lesbians, you know, holding hands. Little girls who were there with their families.
20: You had a whole audience of people who absolutely their philosophies were in opposition to each other. Commingling, and everybody is polite to each other.
10: So that was one thing that caught my attention, that in this very divided moment, Dolly seems to maybe be a kind of unifier. And after doing a little poking around, the data does kind of bear this out. If you look at her global Q score, this is a measure of how well people think about your brand globally. What they do is they assemble a very diverse sample of people. They ask them a bunch of questions. And out of all of these different brands that are out there, all these different performers, she is in the top 10 globally in terms of everybody's favorites. But she's almost number one when it comes to lack of negatives, if that makes any sense. Like, people have the least amount of negative things to say about Dolly Parton than anyone besides maybe Adele. And by the way, this Q score data is fascinating. I haven't dug into it too much, so I can't claim to fully understand it, but Beyonce, number 52. What? Lady Gaga, number 41. It's wild. Anyhow, the second thing that happened that made this series possible, I'll be honest with you guys, was a strange twist of fate.
21: Dolly Parton suffered a few minor injuries in a car crash. The accident happened just after noon in Nashville on Monday.
10: 2013, Dolly gets into a minor car accident, ends up at Vanderbilt Hospital, and one of the people who ends up giving her medical advice is my dad. And they became friends. She shared this with me, by the way, and was totally fine with me sharing it, but it was very unexpected. Like, my dad is not a doctor to the stars kind of person. He's just a Lebanese guy in Tennessee, but they were friends suddenly. And so when I started getting curious about Dolly as maybe the subject of a story, I was like, you know what, Dad? I need you to introduce me. And he did. I sat down to talk with her, to ask her about this Dolly moment, how she thinks about it. Does she consider herself the grand unifier? Does that include everyone? Well, all these questions, I thought maybe I would get a story out of it or two. But what ended up happening is in simply talking with her about her life and then talking with people about her, I fell into so many different rabbit holes. Profound questions of America kind of rabbit holes. And I was like, you know what? I think we got to make 9. We're going to take 9 trips into the Dollyverse. This is Dolly Parton's America. I'm Jad Abumrad. Let's start. I first spoke to Dolly Parton in November of 2017.
22: My chair's squeaking.
23: It's the squeaky one, right?
22: Oh, I know the squeaky chair gets the grease, but we don't have time for a lube job today. We got a show to do.
10: We sat down in a studio in Nashville in a squeaky chair in front of a mic. that unfortunately had a little bit of a buzz in it. Dolly had just come off of her Pure and Simple tour.
0: She captured the hearts of generations.
10: That was the tour where she famously played the pan flute.
22: Oh, yeah, just for show. I'm not great at any of it, but I can make a good show. Okay. That's good. Better take off the jewels before I hammer and mess up a good take.
1: I had heard you play 20-something instruments. Is that right?
22: Oh, I play Adam.
1: Okay.
22: I can't even play any of them well. The guitar is my best one. But I play a lot of mountain instruments, too. Dulcimer. A lot of harp. Banjo, that kind of stuff.
1: And you play wind, too.
22: Well, that's the penny whistle. We do a little bit of an Appalachian thing that we... Just a little woodwind, but not... It's just the mountain sounds. It's not like something you'd learn or play in an orchestra. It's just got that old mountain sound.
1: Gotcha. Yeah, anyhow.
22: Well, you know me. You just ask and I'll just tell it.
1: Okay. Like
22: as I know it or as I feel it, what I want you to hear.
10: So I decided to start the interview by playing her some stuff of hers. I'd love to play some of your early stuff.
22: Okay.
10: This one, just tell me what comes to mind when you hear it.
22: Being born was the worst and the first mistake I ever made.
10: Wow. What is that first line?
22: Oh, being born was the worst mistake I ever made. The doctor didn't spank me. He just slapped me in the face. Well, as a writer, you want to come up with all those. You want to come up with some really good lines if you're a really good songwriter.
10: Where does that come from?
22: That was really, really early on in those early days. Oh, I used to write a lot of sad-ass songs.
10: Let me explain the reason I wanted to start with the sad-ass songs. Growing up in the early 80s, I mean, one of my main associations with Dolly before this project was that she was sort of a punchline. Or like she was her own punchline. You know, like I remember she would go on Leno or Letterman.
13: You look terrific. And upstairs earlier today we were discussing your weight.
10: They talk about her weight for a little while. They then talk about how she looks. And then inevitably...
22: People are always asking if they're real and...
19: Oh, I would never...
10: They'd start talking about her breasts.
19: But I would give about a year's pay to peek under there.
10: They'd joke about her breasts. But then she would make an even better joke about her breasts.
22: Do you know what's worse than a giraffe with a sore throat? And they say, no, what? And the answer is Dolly Parton with a chest cold.
10: Here's another example.
13: The headline on the other major news story today, to which we intend to devote some time, is very simple. Hello, Dolly.
24: Yes. The first cloned sheep was known as Dolly the Sheep.
10: This is Helen Morales, author of the book Pilgrimage to Dollywood.
24: Scientists managed to clone a cell.
25: A single mammary cell from a six-year-old ewe.
24: Well, and that cell was from a mammary gland. So these men thought it would be a good idea.
26: I thought it would be a good idea to call her Dolly after Dolly Parton.
24: To call it Dolly.
26: I don't think I need to explain any more than that.
24: But the sting in that story is, and characteristically Dolly Parton, is that when she heard about this, she invited the sheep, when it had served its scientific purpose, to come and live at Dollywood.
10: So when you go on these shows and they make a joke about you and you double the joke, what is that? Part of me loves that, but part of me thinks, why wouldn't you just tell these people, like, come on, I have written 5,000 songs. Ask me about my songs. You know? So I don't know. I have two thoughts at once.
22: Why would I go out with my hanging out, showing them, pushing them out there, and not expect somebody to make some kind of a comment on it? And I know what they're thinking, so I'd rather say it before they do. And then we get that off our chest, so to speak, right up front. And
10: that's a good pun, by the way.
22: Yeah, I know. I've said it before. But I really do. Like, I just think, well... You know, I mean, this is how I look. Of course you're going to notice it.
10: Yeah.
22: See, I do that, too, for the public. I mean, it's like a little comedy thing.
10: In that last sentence, by the way, Dolly was actually referencing something she'd once told Barbara Walters, like, years ago.
22: Show business is a money-making joke, and I just always like telling jokes.
2: But do you ever feel that you're a joke, that people make fun of you?
3: Oh, I know they make fun of me. But actually, all these years, the people, you know, has thought the joke was on me, but it's actually been on the public.
10: So yeah, growing up, and I think I speak for many people of my generation when I say this, at least many men, Dolly Parton was seen as this kind of joke maker. This cloud of jokes always swirling around her. You know, jokes people would make about her, that she would make about herself, maybe on the public. I don't know, but her persona was so big that often it was the only thing that got noticed. But then, I'll be honest, one of the first bits of guidance that we got as we were embarking on this series, and by we I mean myself and producer Shima Oliai, is Shima was talking with writer Helen Morales, who you heard earlier. Helen was basically telling Shima, look, you can talk about the persona and the jokes.
4: But it would be a pity if somewhere in your series there wasn't something about her songwriting. The only thing I would say is treat her lyrics seriously in a way that Johnny Cash has had books written about his lyrics, Hank Williams has been taken seriously, but Dolly Parton hasn't.
10: Which brings us back to?
22: Oh, I used to write a lot of sad-ass songs.
10: That's what was really surprising. There's some darkness in those early songs.
22: Well, you, as a songwriter, and so you got to remember, too, that's how I grew up.
10: Now, hardcore Dolly fans will know this, but Dolly's discography goes back all the way to 1967, and the songs on those first four albums, it's an ocean of pain.
24: Those songs, which are which many people don't know about, they're not the ones that have made the charts, they provide an insistent witnessing of women's lives.
10: That's how Helen Morales puts it.
24: Women being treated really badly by men.
10: Let me just play you another one.

0: Do you remember this one?
1: That was Daddy Come and Get Me.
0: Yeah.
1: That was actually a song I wrote that was based on something that really happened in our family.
0: Really?
2: Yes, I need help, but not this kind.
1: I had an aunt, loved this man, and he just drove her crazy.
2: It's not my mind that's broken.
0: What'd he do?
1: Cheating and all that. Put her in an insane... Well, I can't say who.
0: No, I don't need to know who.
1: Oh, I thought
0: but,
1: you said who. I said, I can't call names. But it was a relative, and she would beg her... She was begging her daddy, trying to get a message to her daddy to come get her out of the insane asylum.
0: Wait, so...
1: That her husband had put her in there.
0: Wait, so he was cheating on her, and then what happened?
1: Well, she had a nervous breakdown. So he just called and had her put away.
0: This is something, by the way, that if you Google it, you will fall down a rabbit hole. Well into the 20th century, this was a common thing. Husbands would commit their wives for things like, quote, nagging, excitement, disagreeing with their husband's religious beliefs.
1: So he wanted her out of his life.
0: Wow.
1: So that's, I grew up with that. And I was very, impressionable.
0: Another theme that is impossible to miss from Dolly's sad-ass song period is... Well, this next song pretty much captures it. This is a song that she wrote in 1967 called The Bridge.

tells the story of a woman falling in love with a man. They have their first kiss under the full moon on a bridge. He gets her pregnant. Then he bolts. And months later, as she's pregnant, she returns to that bridge.

0: Damn, that ending. A couple of your songs in this period deal with suicide. Is that something that you've thought about ever?
1: Years ago, I don't think I got to that place, but I understood exactly how people do. This was back in the, many years ago. Early 80s, I think it was.
0: She was in her late 30s at this point. She'd just done a movie, which caused her a ton of stress. And she was having health problems.
1: I'd got overweight, and I was going through the change of life. I was having a lot of female problems. I'd been going through a whole lot of family things, just the stress with a heartache. You know, there was just several things going on at that time, and I was just broken down. You know, I really was having some serious conversations with God during that time.
0: What were those conversations?
1: Well, I just said things like, look, this is just ridiculous. I am not happy. Arguing about what, you know, why we can't, when they say you shouldn't commit suicide because that's a sin you can't get forgiven for. But then it was just all, everything was just confusing to me. And I was just angry and I was hurt and I was unhappy. And so I just said, you're going to have to give me some answers or I'm getting out of here. And then we'll both deal with it.
0: How close did you get when you...
1: I don't know. I don't know how close I got.
0: She says there was a moment, sort of at the low point, when she was sitting on her bed, and her dog jumped up on the bed. It felt to her like a sign.
1: My little dog, Popeye, at that time, he jumped up on the bed about the time I was riding my... You know, so God, G-O-D, D-O-G, G-O-D... Dog, God spelled backwards. So I always thought, you know, that might have been the very thing that...
0: You were writing your suicide note? Or
1: I was thinking about it all.
0: Wow. You said heartache. I mean, was it... What was the heartache?
1: Well, it was personal.
0: Fair enough. We started talking about how a lot of her early songs are about women losing children.
1: I've never lost a baby. I've never been pregnant in my life. But I've seen a lot of people that have and have had to go through that. I've seen it. I've seen the, you know, like I always say, there's two kind of women in the mountains, the kind that get married and have a lot of kids and the kind of stay single and have a lot of kids. But I would also write things about people's lives and topics that I knew that mattered. I was writing about abortion. I was writing about adoption. I was writing about all sorts of things back before it was... When I even wrote a song called Down from Dover about a girl that got pregnant and got sent away from home because she was pregnant, because they wouldn't accept it.
2: I know this dress I'm wearing doesn't hide the secret I have tried concealing.
0: The song is written from the perspective of a young teenager who's pregnant, trying to conceal it, and waiting for her man to return.
2: Oh, he'll be coming down from Dover.
0: If he comes back in time, she basically won't be shamed by her community, but of course...
2: My body aches, the time is here, it's lonely in this place where I'm lying.
0: He doesn't, she's ostracized from her family.
1: And then the baby's born.
2: Our baby has been born, but something's wrong. It's much too still, I hear no crying.
1: And the baby died.
0: Stillborn.

0: And so she felt like that God had done her a favor. God had taken the baby back. In my mind, the baby was better off back with God than it would have been with me. And they wouldn't play it on the radio back at that time. It's one of my best songs ever.
1: They wouldn't play it on the radio because of the
0: Play it on the radio, not because the kid died, but because she got pregnant.
2: Huh.
0: Because it was an at that time, see, that was when I first wrote that. That was in my early days of my career, and I wanted to put it out as a single, and RCA wouldn't do it.
1: Keep in mind, this song was written 5 years before Roe v. Wade. But I suggested to Dolly that maybe one of the reasons RCA didn't want to put it out is that it's just too dark?
0: Well, you, as a songwriter, and see, you got to remember, too, that's how I grew up. All those old mountain songs and all those old songs from the old world, all those old English, Irish, Scottish, Welsh ballads about the Knoxville girl.
3: Had a little girl in Knoxville, a town we all know.
0: Getting killed and thrown in the Knoxville River. And I was very, you know, impressionable.
1: Okay. Let me just take a digression here, because that song that Dolly just mentioned sent me down another rabbit hole. In the interview, I didn't catch it when she said,
0: the Knoxville girl getting killed and thrown in the Knoxville River.
1: But listening back, I was like, wait, what? A Knoxville girl thrown in a river? It turns out this is a very old Appalachian ballad that is sung from the perspective of a man who goes to meet his young wife or girlfriend, I guess, and they're taking a walk along the river. And then all of a sudden,
3: I picked a stick up off of the ground and I knocked that fair girl down.
1: Picks up a stick, beats her.
3: She fell down on her bended knees. For mercy she did cry.
1: She begs for mercy. This is in the song. She begs for mercy, but he keeps beating her with the stick till she's unconscious. And then,
3: I taken her by her golden curl, I drug her round.
1: Drags her by her hair.
3: Throwing her into the river that flows through Knoxville town.
1: And then he throws her in the river. And I was like, wait, this is what she was talking about?
0: I grew up with that.
1: What is this twisted song? Who's the girl? Why does the guy murder her? So I ended up calling this journalist.
4: Hello?
1: Can I speak to Paul, please?
4: You're doing so. Hi, John.
1: His name is Paul Slade. He's a music writer based in London, and he recently wrote a book all about this.
4: Called Unprepared to Die, which looks at the real murder stories behind Knoxville Girl and a range of other American murder ballads.
1: First thing he told me is that there are tons of these songs.
5: Stabbed her with my knife.
1: So many. Almost always about a man.
6: I shot her through the head.
1: Killing a woman, often his wife, by shooting her, or
7: my mind is to drown you and leave you.
1: Drowning her, that's a big one. But with the Knoxville Girl song, what Paul did was he traced it back from East Tennessee, where Dolly would have heard it, back to England.
4: The first version of the song I've seen was 1685 or thereabouts. We can't be precisely sure about that.
1: The song was originally called The Bloody Miller.
4: So I went looking for surviving copies of the Bloody Miller's ballad sheet. Which...
1: Now, obviously, there are no original recordings of the song, but he did manage to find a copy of the sheet music from the original printing 330-ish years ago. And at the top of that sheet music, there was like a little intro.
4: And says this, a true and just account of one Francis Cooper of Hogstow near Shrewsbury,
1: whoa,
4: who kept company with one Anne Nichols for the space of 2 years. And being urged by her father to marry her, he most wickedly and barbarously murdered her.
1: Oh, wow. So it lays it all out right there.
4: Well, yeah, we've got the name of the killer, his victim, and we've got a location, which is Shrewsbury.
1: Paul goes to Shrewsbury, digs around in the archives, finds a copy of a diary from a shoekeeper at the time, confirms that, yes, there was a murder that happened right at the time that the song was written. He visits the grave of the murder victim, confirms that, yes, she was a real person. He checks the burial records to confirm that, yes, her death was actually very violent. And it was the age-old story. The woman, Ann Nichols, was pregnant. And the guy, Francis Cooper,
4: he's got this girl pregnant and he doesn't want to marry her. So that's why he's killed her.
3: She never spoke another word. I only beat her more.
1: As for how it ended up in a song, Paul says what likely happened is that this guy, Francis Cooper, the killer, gets caught, and on the day of his execution, a songwriter showed up to witness the hanging, and then immediately documented it in song, which was a common practice at the time.
4: Very often the sheets themselves were actually sold at public hangings. While the condemned man was still swinging, there'd be people wandering around selling ballad sheets, telling the story of that particular crime.
1: So it really was like almost journalism.
4: Yeah, that's a big part of it.
1: And are these songs usually sung from the perspective of the murderer?
4: Yeah, it's much more common to tell them in the words of the murderer.
1: Paul says these songs were actually pretty big business. Songwriters would go to the hangings and then travel from town to town singing the songs for money. They would change the name of the song to match the town that they were in, and that's probably what happened. At some point, one of the songwriters hopped on a boat, came to East Tennessee, changed the song to Knoxville Girl, and that was the song that got sung to Little Dolly Parton on her porch. Perhaps one way to see Dolly's early sad-ass songs period is that she was taking these songs that she'd heard as a girl, you know, these pulpy ballads of men brutally killing nameless women, sung almost always from the perspective of the men, and she was flipping it so that you finally heard from the victim. Now, Dolly was not the only person to do this, to sing from the victim's point of view. When we spoke with longtime journalist and historian Robert Orman, he told us you gotta add that caveat.
2: It's not that she's the only one, it's that she's better than anybody else.
1: He said she just had a knack for imagining lives that weren't being seen. Like, what's it like to be that woman at the bottom of the river? Let me tell her story.
2: There are few finer songwriters, male or female.
1: Mind you, she's writing all of these songs when she's 21.
8: I'm 21 years old now, and I started singing. Mama said I was squalling when I was born, and I was still squalling. But I started singing in church. My grandfather was a preacher, and I started singing in church when I was old, as far back as I can remember. I would imagine 5-6 years old.
1: I believe this is the earliest recorded interview that exists of Dolly Parton. It's 1967, Nashville. She's been interviewed by a guy named Everett Corbin from the Music City News.
9: Dolly, I suppose it'll help me if we just go back to the beginning.
8: I was born, which that was when I was born, okay? I was born on January the 19th, 1946, in Sevier County. It's Sevierville, Tennessee. It's a little town between Knoxville, Tennessee and Gatlinburg, Tennessee. And you might shorten it by saying the foothills of the Great Smoky Mountains.
1: She talks about her family, how there were 12 kids.
8: There's 6 girls and 6 boys.
1: How they grew up in this little cabin in the mountains, worked the fields, piled into the same bed at night.
9: What type of songs do you prefer?
8: I like ballads, real strong, pitiful, sad, crying ballads. I write a lot of sad songs, and I just write about things that maybe I've seen happen or things that have been in the family. Well, I have a new album out I didn't mention, too, or it's not out. This will be out, it should be out by the end of this month, but it's called Hello, I'm Dolly.
1: Now, there's no earth-shattering information on that tape, but what I take from it is just, like, wow, that's a very different human being coming to us from a very different world. That interview was 52 years ago, and Dolly Parton is still making music. So I think it would be a disservice to her to just focus on the sad-ass songs. Okay. And one of the things you see over the next couple decades is a really interesting shift.
10: Hello.
11: Hi, this is Jack.
1: And for this, I want to bring back Helen Morales.
10: Hi, Dad.
1: If you recall, she was the one who wrote the book Pilgrimage to Dollywood. She was the one who urged us, don't focus on the boob jokes, look at the lyrics. And one of the things that you do see, she says, if you look at the lyrics from the sad-ass songs of 67, 68, 69, 70, up until now, you see a progression that is the progression of women in America.
10: You know, her lyrics go from songs like
12: "The only way out,
10: the only way out is to walk over me. Just to prove that I love you, I'll crawl at your feet.
12: And just to prove that I love you."
10: I still can't believe that.
1: That's a little BDSM, actually.
10: Well, exactly. The pleasure is in being treated badly. And then she moves on to songs that really are calling men out for cheating on women, for behaving badly. You don't know love from Shinola. One of the great lyrics. You ain't worth the salt in my tears. Women are angry about whether pleasure is in leaving men or in being angry. And then in the final one, she moves on to songs where men are less important, and it's just about women improving their lives.
1: And what's a good example of that phase?
10: Well, things like, some of her most recent music, Change It.
0: Hello, I know you've got
10: a world of problems and you think you can't do anything to solve them. But I'm here to tell you you can. Something got you down, got you chained and bound. Well, break it.
0: Face it.
10: If you've built a wall and know it needs to fall, then shake it.
1: Yes.
0: Replace it.
10: Something that you know is damming up the flow. Tear the dam down. Let me explain it. If you don't take the reins, it's going to stay the same. Nothing's going to change if you don't change it.
1: So the progression is basically from these very vivid portraits of misery to fight songs to this third phase, which is our songs that maybe they're a little more self-helpy. They're certainly not just about men and women anymore. Oftentimes there's no men involved. And sometimes you don't get the vivid detail of the sad ass songs, but what you get instead is a kind of relentless optimism, a relentless hope. That you can't bring me down. You can joke about me all you want to, but I'm going to keep going. It's partly for this reason that Helen Morales refers to Dolly's music in her book as not just music, but as a toolkit for a living.
10: Her song Light of a Clear Blue Morning has really helped me out of many a blue period.
1: And what is it about that song?
10: The lyrics just convey a sense of being very confident that things are not okay now, but they will be okay.
13: Can you describe a moment or the time in your life where that song served you or helped you?
1: That's producer Shima Olayai, by the way.
10: You want me to go back to my worst moments?
13: Yes, please.
10: It's very un-Dolly Parton-like.
13: That's very Dolly Parton-like.
10: I'm not sure I want to talk about that on the radio. I'm not going to give you a specific example, actually. I do in the book. I talk about when my sister was caught cheating at Oxford. And I just played that song on a loop. I'm not sure that that's going to go down. That didn't go down very well in the book. I'm not sure I want to talk about that on the radio.
1: Okay, fair enough.
10: I'd be happy to read some out of the book if you wanted a snapshot of where I used her lyrics.
1: Do you mind?
10: I don't mind. If you want that, I'm happy to do that. Which one would you like?
1: You mentioned your sister, so maybe that one?
10: Okay. It's true that one of the reasons Dolly Parton matters so much to me is that her songs have underscored special moments or heightened episodes in my life. One snapshot is of a weekend in July 1998. Newspaper journalists are laying siege outside my mother's home. One of my younger sisters has been caught cheating in her final exams at Oxford University. And because she is also president-elect of the student union on a free education for all ticket, the press is out for blood. My mother is not taking it well and insists that this scandal will devastate my brother, her youngest child. My brother is sitting at the computer, enthusiastically looking up famous alleged exam cheats and announcing them in thrilled tones. Geoffrey Archer! We open the newspapers. One has a photo of our mum's house, which in reality is a nice three-bedroom Victorian terraced house. The photo has the adjoining houses edited out so that it looks like a mansion. The spin in the accompanying article is how the mighty have fallen. The photograph in the next paper makes the house look like a slum. The spin in of this article is look what happens when you let Greek Cypriot immigrants into the country. Richard Branson, yells my brother. It's not a calm summer. My mother develops agoraphobia. I put Light of a Clear Blue Morning on my stereo and wear out the cassette tape, playing it over and over.

0: Oh my God, that sounds horrible.
1: Oh yeah, it was. It was. Sometimes having a song that you can play over and over is really helpful.

0: Coming up, we meet someone who not only listened to the sad-ass songs, but lived them and turned out to be a real-life Dolly doppelganger. I'm Jad Abumrad. Dolly Parton's America will continue in a moment.
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3: You know, one beautiful thing that happened to me in Nashville was one of my Uber drivers gave me a charger for my phone, portable. And she had a Wonder Woman sticker on it. And it was just a beautiful moment. She's like, take it. I'm like, really? No. She's like, it's yours.
0: Wow. That's Dolly Parton's America right there.
3: Yeah.
0: Okay. This is Dolly Parton's America. I'm Jad Abumrad here with producer Shima Oliai. We're at the beginning of a 9-part series where we dive into the life and music of the one and only Dolly Parton. What can she tell us about America? That's sort of the question. Yeah. I know we started this episode by saying that a lot of people of my generation, men mostly, tended to see Dolly Parton one way.
4: But I would give about a year's pay to peek under there.
0: And one of the reasons I wanted to do this series, and by the way, Shima is going to help me narrate this segment.
3: Hey!
0: Hello. So one of the reasons we wanted to do this, well, maybe you should just take it from here.
3: One of the big things that first got us thinking about Dolly Parton to begin with is that in the last couple of years, she seems to have gone from this thing that you described, or from this idea you described, to mean something much deeper and much more hopeful for a new generation of women.
5: I think Dolly Parton is an angel. I'm not going to say she's God, but she's definitely a heaven sent, and I think that she makes the world a better place.
6: She just exudes amazingness.
5: We don't deserve her.
6: Is that? I don't even know if that's a word.
7: Dolly, for me, is like, when I see her and I think of her, I feel more confident in myself.
8: She's like the epitome of female power.
9: She's everything.
10: Well, she's just the greatest person on earth.
5: I truly think that she is one of the most underrated feminist icons of our time.
3: So, one of the big questions for us was, how do we even start to explain the shift?
11: Well, I have a little bit of a theory.
3: This is Sarah Smarsh. She wrote a book called Heartland, and she's written a lot about Dolly, a lot about class.
0: And just to add, Sarah has been kind of a spirit guide for us in our journeys into the Dollyverse.
3: Definitely.
11: My vague theory is that she was like the OG third wave feminist.
3: Let me give some context to that.
0: Please.
3: First wave feminism, when people talk about that, they usually mean this group of women in the 1800s and early 1900s who were fighting for their rights. Second wave feminism.
12: Welcome to the new wave of feminism. Welcome to each other. Welcome home.
3: This was sort of Dolly's era.
13: Free ourselves!
3: It was the feminism of the 1970s and 80s. It's where you had a lot of women start rejecting traditional roles in both the workplace and the home.
11: That's a moment when women who had her business ambitions were being encouraged to sort of downplay their own quote-unquote femininity.
3: You don't need to wear makeup, you can cut your hair short, you can put on the pants. And Sarah says that during this second wave, Dolly is one of the first to represent the future third wave.
11: She went like in the opposite direction. It was like, you have a problem with my then here they are hanging out.
14: Pushing them out there. Of course I played it up.
11: And you can deal with it while I make you my employee. And there is something about that

0: happens. There's, at any given moment, there's like some deviation, and then it takes time for that to swell and natural selection to take place. Like, among a field of second-generation flowers, she was like a third-generation spirit.
1: The way that Sarah tells it, Dolly was kind of like the mutation, one of the first special flowers in this field. And then her flower power spread to all the other flowers until the entire field was filled with third-wave Dolly flowers.
2: Yeah.
1: Brings us to present day.
2: Sarah was curious to see what Dolly thought of this idea. So, in one of our conversations, I asked her,
3: do you think of yourself as a feminist?
4: No, I do not.
2: She shot that right down.
4: I think of myself as a woman in business. I love men. And I really, because I have a dad, I have all those brothers, all my uncles I love, my grandpas I love, and I relate to them. And I write a lot of songs about women because I am a woman, or I just write songs that women experience. But I write a lot of songs for men. In fact, I've had hit songs, you know, by men. I write songs about my dad, the dinner bucket song. Every time I hear the sound of a train coming down a railroad track, hear a big jet plane flying high, I'd like to throw my hammer down right off to some distant town, not even take the time to say goodbye. But I got to think about my babies, about my, you know, my wife and my old ladies, about how much she'd miss me if I was gone. So I write about working men. I write about gamblers. But I write songs for men and about men and their feelings, too, because I know how they feel. Mm-hmm. I look like a woman, but I think like a man. But I think like a woman, too.
3: Mm. But the idea of Dolly Parton, the feminist, bugs you in some way, I'm gathering.
4: Well, that word, I guess when you say feminist, it's just when I think at the time, like everybody goes to extremes sometimes. I do not like extreme things. Mm-hmm. I do believe in making a point and making it well. I don't believe in crucifying a whole group just because a few people have made mistakes. To me, when you say just the word feminist, is like, I hate all men.
0: So did she say no, or she just, like, was evasive?
2: No, she, like, recoiled. Mm. Like, which surprised me. You know, I thought, I don't know, it was like I dropped a word bomb in the room.
0: Mm-hmm. Well, I think she knows. And of course, I can't speculate, but I think that... Let me put it through my own experience. I had a very complicated relationship to the term feminist when I was a teenager in rural Kansas. Fox News was kind of a new phenomenon in the 90s.
5: Feminists now apparently stand for nothing.
0: We didn't have cable news in our farmhouse, but...
6: Families are disintegrating. Men are disconnected.
0: You know, like the culture was starting to shift.
7: The big picture here is women do earn less in America because they choose to.
0: The sort of like backlash that is full-throated now was like burgeoning when I was a teenager. And I could feel it. And I had absorbed that just using the word feminism, it had some kind of, I don't know, it felt vaguely negative, and I was hesitant about the term.
2: So you would now identify as a feminist?
0: Of course.
2: Does it bother you a tiny bit that she won't?
0: Yeah, but I want to say, like, the part of me that's pissed off is the part of me that got to go to college. Hmm.
1: The thing to know about Sarah is that she grew up poor, 40 miles outside of Wichita, Kansas. She said one of her chores growing up was, quote-unquote, slopping the hogs. She ultimately was able to scrape together enough money from 4 jobs and a scholarship to enter the University of Kansas, which was just a few hours up the road. But she told us that you can't overstate how far those two worlds feel from each other. The world she came from, of farmers and laborers who mistrust the systems that have ultimately failed them, and the world of people who live in cities who run those systems. And she says certain words, they have a different life in those two worlds.
0: But there are women who, as we speak, are living the tenets of feminism more strongly and in a more badass manner than women who wear the word on a t-shirt.

0: shirt and march in the marches. And yet...
1: What do you think of that word, even?
2: No.
3: I don't think it...
4: No.
3: No.
0: Would not take that term on themselves.
1: She gave the example of a grandma.
3: I think that men and women should be paid equally. There's just a lot of things that... Well, that I don't necessarily agree with. And you're going to ask me what it is, and I can't tell you because I don't know.
4: But, maybe just introduce yourself. Tell me who you are.
3: I'm Grandma Betty.
1: In talking with Sarah about this distance and about Dolly, she kept bringing up her grandma, and she's like, if you met my grandma, you'd know what I mean.
3: I'm a little nervous.
4: Oh, yeah, yeah, no, it's totally great. Good. This is great.
2: Your first time being interviewed by anybody other than me, I believe.
1: She totally didn't want to be interviewed. She did it, I think, as a favor to Sarah, and mostly because she loves Dolly.
3: I think that she sings like an angel.
1: In any case, Betty was born just a few months before Dolly Parton.
3: Well, I was born in 45, so...
4: What is this?
3: Well, that's an oldie.
1: She showed us pictures of her from 1967, the same year that Dolly did that interview you heard earlier.
5: I just made up my mind. That's what I wanted to do, and anything I ever made up my mind.
3: That's me.
2: And that's your beehive.
1: And in the pictures...
2: So you look just like Dolly.
3: My hair did.
4: Oh my God, that's
1: It's identical. Betty told us she was a really rebellious kid growing up. She skipped school a lot. She got into fights, mostly with rich kids who bullied her and her cousins.
3: Oh yeah. I mean, that's the way that I dealt with things back then. You know, somebody give me any crap, you know, you shoot it right back, you know, walk away.
1: She told us about this one time when she was 17 and she was at home. And then her mom's ex-husband showed up.
3: He was drunk, of course. They had broken up, and he came to the house one night, and he was drinking, drunk. And I had already gone to bed, and I could hear him in there arguing. And he called my mother a pig. And I got out of the bed, and I went in there and said, "Don't call my mother a pig, ever." And I went back to the bedroom, and then... They continued to argue, and I heard him call her a pig again. And I got up and went in there and said, "This is it." I picked up a cast iron skillet that had grease in it, and I whammed him upside the head and knocked him down. But he got up, and he staggered to the front porch, and then he fell off the porch, and that's how it happened, because he called my mother a pig, and I told him not to do that.
4: Wow, that's amazing. Your laughter brings me sunshine.
0: Every day is springtime. My grandma grew up working on factory floors, waiting tables in diners on interstates and highways. And so, you know, she didn't take any lip.
1: Sarah says that her grandma was the person that all the women in the family would come to when they had problems. Nonetheless, by the time Betty was 30 years old, she'd been married 7 times. Most of those husbands had beaten or abused her. One had even shot her in the shoulder. Sarah told us about this one time when they were together, and her grandma kind of popped her jaw in and out, like clicked her jaw, and then said matter-of-factly,
0: "That was a gift from one of my sweethearts."
4: Mm.
0: You know, it's heartbreaking to me to think about her enduring something like that, but I also kind of thought, like, what a bad bitch, you know? But as far as, you know, ever letting on, like, just by an inch that she had been hurt or had any sense of victimhood is like, no.
1: She said that was just totally taboo. But Sarah says there was always this one moment where she'd get to see what was happening underneath. It was when they'd be driving to the groceries and her grandma would pop in a cassette tape of Dolly Parton's Coat of Many Colors.
0: I just, like, never saw this woman crack. And that song, damn.
4: Can we play it?
2: Yeah.
3: Sure.
0: Okay.
1: We sat and listened to it in the living room.

0: Coat of Many Colors is, of course, about a little girl who is so proud of this coat that her mother sews for her from scraps. That's the only way that she's going to have warmth in the winter. She's proud of the coat. It's beautiful to her. And when she enters school, she is shamed for it.
1: And I'm making fun of me and my coat of many colors my mama made.
0: It's about poverty, yes, but it's also about a little girl who is being told to be ashamed, and she's saying, I refuse to be ashamed.

0: Thanks. Sorry, guys.
1: No.
0: It just brings back so many memories.
2: What is it? What do you think of?
0: I think about my grandma sewing my dresses, and you know, kids making fun of it. And I think that's why I became such a badass, because you know, it's hurtful when people make fun of you. And my way to react was knock the hell out of them, you know. Yeah. You're crying too. It's my story.
3: When Grandma Betty would listen to Dolly's music, Dolly was singing the song she didn't have the space in her life to sing.
0: It's hailing outside.
4: Is it
2: hailing?
4: Oh, welcome to Kansas.
2: It's sunny and it's hailing?
4: That means well, we're a month away from tornado season.
3: And then towards the end of the interview, she surprised us and told us something else. She said that after her seventh husband died, Arnie, he was the one guy who treated her well, by the way. After he died, she decided to sell the farm. And then as she's packing up her stuff, moving all the things out.
0: And we had 50-gallon barrels that we burnt trash in.
4: And I think an old bathtub.
0: And I took my nylons and my tight-fitting bras and threw them in the barrel and threw a match.
3: She burned her bra.
2: Did you really?
0: I really did.
2: That's legit feminism then. Even that's by the book.
0: Yeah. That's what it was. Hi, Charlie.
2: Oh, hello, Charlie. God, that is...
5: Charlie is Sarah's cat, and she sort of walked in to be like, okay, y'all, interview's over now. And as we were walking away, I kept thinking, clearly the lenses we have to see each other, the words that we use to describe each other, they're just not good enough.
3: And maybe Dolly moves in that space where those words fail.
6: My friends call me the Dolly Mama. You know, and I'm going to write a whole book on just sayings and just how to...
5: By the way, after our Kansas adventure, we went back to Dolly one more time. And I took that question that I asked her and reframed it in light of something that we had seen and that Sarah Smarsh had told us, that there are feminists in theory, but there are also the feminists in practice. And she puts you in that
6: category.
5: That's
6: me.
5: Like, it's about how you live.
6: Yes, that's a good way to say it. I think that's a good way of saying it. I live it. I work it. And I think there's power in it for me.

0: Tomorrow on Fresh Air, we get a slightly early start, celebrating the centennial of John Coltrane's birth. We'll talk with his son, Ravi Coltrane, who is also a tenor saxophonist. Ravi was two when his father died. He'll describe how John Coltrane's music and his absence shaped his life. I hope you can join us. To keep up with what's on the show and get highlights of our interviews, follow us on Instagram at NPR Fresh Air. Fresh Air's executive producer is Sam Brigger. Our technical director and engineer is Audrey Bentham. Our engineer today is Adam Staniszewski. Our interviews and reviews are produced and edited by Phyllis Myers, Anne-Marie Baldonado, Lauren Krenzel, Teresa Madden, Monique Nazareth, Thea Challoner, Susan Yakundi, Anna Bauman, and Nico Gonzalez-Whistler. Our digital media producer is Molly C.V. Nesper. Roberta Shorrock directs the show. With Terry Gross, I'm Tanya Mosley.
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1: Right now in Washington, 86 degrees, feels like 90. 88 in Fairfield, 85 in Iowa City, 84 in Monticello, and Fort Dodge, 80, 83 in Ames, 82 in Atlantic. Little cooler in Lamar's, where it's 73 degrees, 75 with clouds in Spencer. It's 11:59, news next, then River to River.
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6: What's it like to drive on the moon? This hour, a virtual lunar landscape complete with low gravity and lunar dirt. It's River to River from IPR News. I'm Ben Kiefer. First today, we listen back to a conversation from earlier this year with UI researchers who are reaching for the moon and beyond. We'll explore a realistic lunar rover simulator. Also, why UI physicists are studying white dwarf stars 200 light years away. Later in the hour, we launch our candidate series with Dave Dawson. He's the Democrat running in Iowa's 4th District. That's all just ahead. First, this news.
7: Live from NPR News, I'm Lakshmi Singh. As many as 500 hydropower facility workers may be trapped in tunnels buried in mud from catastrophic flood 6 days ago on the Nepal-China border. The figure could be higher. A private sector association that represents power companies said at least 900 workers were unaccounted for at 12 hydropower projects damaged in the floods in Nepal's Rasuwa and Nuwakot districts. The overall death toll has surpassed 950, with thousands more people still unaccounted for since the historic deluge. The vast majority of the victims were in Nepal NPR's Jennifer Pak reports China has sent more help.
8: More Chinese rescue teams have arrived at the worst-hit area, the Jilong-Raswa border checkpoint. And when they got there, it was packed in mud, as shown on state broadcaster CCTV. Some men had to crawl to avoid sinking into the mud. The constant rain doesn't help. Rescue teams on both sides of the border face risks of further floods, landslides, and avalanches. Jennifer Pak, NPR News, Beijing.
7: Heat. It contributes to about 1,700 deaths in the United States every year. NPR's Alejandra Barunda reports on a new investigation from NPR and Boston University that finds the number of deaths is likely much higher.
9: The official numbers are calculated using tags for heat in a death record. But it can be hard for doctors or coroners or medical examiners to tag heat in those records if they're not actively looking for it. For example, say someone has heart disease. During a heat wave, their already stressed heart has to work harder to pump blood to their skin to cool down. So the heat might end up actually triggering something like a heart attack. But because heat doesn't leave a mark, the doctor in the ER only sees the heart attack.
7: NPR's Alejandra Barunda reporting. The Metropolitan Museum of Art says an exhibit featuring John Galliano's work is canceled over the British designer's past anti-Semitic and racist remarks. We have the latest from Jeff London.
10: It was to be a nine-month-long celebration of Galliano's designs by the Met's Costume Institute, with Galliano the honored guest at the Met Gala to kick it off. But the disapproval was immediate and fierce. Galliano was convicted of an anti-Semitic hate crime in a French court in 2011 after two incidents at a bar in Paris and a video which circulated where he said, "I love Hitler," among other remarks. He was fired from Dior and underwent rehab. The Met's director Max Hollein said, quote, "Following thoughtful discussions with John Galliano, we have together decided not to proceed with the exhibition." For NPR News, I'm Jeff London in New York.
7: International soccer star Lionel Messi says he is retiring. From Washington, this is NPR News.
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1: It's 12:04. I'm Tony Sarabia with IPR News. Today marks the end of meteorological summer for the Northern Hemisphere. Even so, 31 counties in South Central and Southeast Iowa are under a heat advisory from 1 o'clock this afternoon through 7 p.m. Wednesday. National Weather Service meteorologist Abby Weiss says we're headed back into a steamy, muggy spell to wrap up summer.
12: We got hot temperatures coming in these next couple of weeks with heat indices reaching in the hundreds this week.
1: Many Iowa communities are reopening their cooling centers as daytime highs are predicted to reach into the 90s. Meteorological autumn starts tomorrow, while the autumn equinox arrives on September 23rd. Wastewater issues have been sticking up towns downwind from Clinton for 6 months. As IPR's Eliza Billingham reports, the city on the Mississippi doesn't have permits for its air emissions.
13: Clinton submitted its air emission permit applications after it expanded its water reclamation facility. The expansion is supposed to treat industrial waste from the nearby Archer Daniels Midland processing plant. Unexpected equipment failures have complicated bringing that expansion online and stunk up the air in nearby towns like Comanche. Brian Hutchins oversees the Iowa Department of Natural Resources Air Quality Bureau.
14: Typically in a process like this, you have a byproduct called hydrogen sulfide. So that's the stuff that can smell like rotten eggs.
13: Hutchins says it's hard to know if that odor is dangerous because no one has tested the air quality. Clinton's requests for emissions permits have been incomplete since January. The DNR will fine Clinton if it doesn't submit a complete permit request by September 8th. I'm Eliza Billingham, IPR News.
1: A newly formed executive committee meets tomorrow to discuss hiring a permanent director for the Center for Intellectual Freedom at the University of Iowa. Only 21 students signed up for classes offered by the Center during the spring semester, and the Board of Regents, which oversees the university, decided classes would not be offered this fall. 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Get news anytime at ipr.org.
15: I'm Ben Kiefer, and today you're listening to an archive edition of our program.
6: Iowa researchers are helping NASA prepare for the next generation of lunar exploration and also peering into extreme cosmic environments light years from our Earth. Today in the first part of the show, we'll explore two sort of groundbreaking space research projects happening at the University of Iowa. Later, in just a few minutes, I'll talk with astrophysicist Dustin Swarm. He'll take us 200 light years away to a binary star system where scientists are using a type of X-ray to study white dwarf stars and stellar explosions that help us measure the universe itself. That in just a few moments. But first, what's it like to drive on the moon? Researchers at the University of Iowa are finding out using an advanced motion simulator. They've created a virtual lunar landscape complete with 1/6 gravity and lunar dirt. Why simulate lunar rover driving? Well, in order to help astronauts prepare for the unique challenges of navigating the moon's surface with that 1/6 gravity, the shifting shadows up there, the loose, fluffy terrain. Joining us to talk about this, Chris Schwartz, Director of Engineering and Modeling Research at the University of Iowa Driving Safety Research Institute. Chris, welcome to our studio. This is exciting.
15: Thank you, Ben.
6: So you've been at the Driving Safety Research Institute since the late 1990s, I understand. Describe what the simulator actually does. I've seen it. I haven't dared to be in it, but it's quite an impressive whole apparatus there. What does it look like?
15: It really is. It really is. It looks like a large dome that you can fit an entire car into, and the dome sits on a motion system that's made up of these hydraulic arms, and they can pitch and roll and tilt and go forward and backward. But then that is put on a larger motion system that's kind of dragged back and forth across a room about the size of a basketball court. And so the whole thing can create accelerations that you would feel in your vehicle. And that's the purpose of it, to make you feel what you're seeing.
6: Right. And you can go around curves. It feels like you're going around a curve or down a steep hill or accelerating or decelerating. You get all of that, and including, if you're like me and you're susceptible to motion sickness, you get some of that too.
15: You can. It's still amazing, but we can't do one-to-one for real life, and that's why you might get motion sickness sometimes.
6: Okay. Walk us through what happened when NASA visited your facility last year and what inspired this lunar rover simulation and demonstration.
15: Oh, thank you. NASA did come to visit several months ago, and they wanted to take a look at what we had and kind of explore how it might meet some of their challenges that they're facing. And so we discussed a lot of those with lighting, like you talked about, and just learning how to drive on the moon. But then coincidentally, several months later, we were working on a National Science Foundation project with some collaborators up at University of Wisconsin, and we were in our third year looking for an application to work on, and we both wanted to do something off-road, and we were both interested in lunar applications, so we decided to do driving on the moon for that project, and so we set up this demonstration. And we used their vehicle dynamics software to create a lunar environment where we could drive the Apollo rover on the surface of the moon in our simulator.
6: Mm-hmm. Okay, so this, to be clear, this may be used by NASA in the future. It is not officially part of the Artemis mission.
15: That's correct. It's not part of the Artemis mission, but it might potentially be used in the future.
6: Okay, let's talk about lunar driving challenges. The obvious one, the moon's gravity. I mentioned 1/6 of the Earth's. What does that do to driving? What do you have to take into account there? How do you simulate that?
15: Yeah. The software can easily do it. You just change the constant of gravity to lunar gravity, and that's it. Of course, we can't do that in real life, and so the feeling of gravity in the simulator is still Earth gravity. But by running the vehicle dynamics at lunar gravity, you get the extra bounciness.
6: Mm-hmm.
15: Just like you know that astronauts walking on the moon, they can jump high and
6: sure. They
15: go get more bouncy. That'll happen to the vehicle as well, mm-hmm. and that'll affect its handling as it sort of leaves the surface and the coefficient of friction gets less so that it slips around more. It feels like you're a little squirrely and you can't control the vehicle so well as it bounces. All of that stuff happens. We saw that.
16: And we've got the fluffy lunar surface in some cases.
15: Yeah, that's really interesting. Our colleague up in Wisconsin, Professor Negroot, that did simulations and demonstrated that, you know, it's not only the vehicle weight that is reduced, it's the effect of gravity on the lunar surface called regolith. And so on Earth, where you might drive on a sandy beach, it's still kind of compacted by gravity.
16: Mm-hmm.
15: On the moon, since you have less gravity, it would be fluffier, and that'll have an effect on how it drives as well.
16: And I imagine if, you know, we've all been on gravel roads that are very dry, haven't been oiled recently, you get clouds of that. Without as much gravity, I imagine you can kick up a lot if you're going on a rover.
15: I only wish I had the ability to verify that in person, but
16: we could guess. Let's talk about the lighting conditions. I understand NASA is particularly interested in the moon's south pole, lighting there unlike anything on Earth. What makes it so challenging?
15: Oh, going to be a big challenge. Artemis is going to a different location than Apollo went to. They're going to the south pole of the moon. And the sun never rises or sets there. It always sits about 1 degree over the horizon.
16: Always dark.
15: No, it's the sun is very low in the sky, and it'll cast long shadows.
16: Mm-hmm.
15: And just like the sun on Earth takes about a year to move on the horizon, you know, it rises in a different place every day.
16: Mm-hmm.
15: On the moon, that'll take about a month. And the sun will actually move about 12.5 degrees every day. So that, combined with the fact that the moon has no atmosphere, the sun will cast very, very long shadows. And the shadows are darker than anything that you've ever experienced on Earth. And then stepping out of the shadows into the sunlight will be brighter than anything you've ever experienced on Earth, enough to blind you. And so, you know, there are adaptations for adapting to seeing in the dark will be useless, because they might be switching from dark to light every minute or two as they drive.
16: So evolution gave us our pupils expand, get smaller and larger.
15: Yeah.
16: We adapt to light on Earth.
15: Yeah.
16: But you're saying the spectrum is much wider.
15: The
16: darker is darker, the lighter is lighter.
15: Right. And so the kind of research we do in our simulator involves human factors problems, like, you know, reading displays in your car. And so how do you design a display for your rover or your spacesuit that will work in both of those extremes? And how do you, you know, help the astronauts to navigate in the rover when the entire terrain might look different every day because of the shadows?
16: I understand there are two different rover models under study, an open cab, like we remember from the Apollo missions, and a fully enclosed version. What's the difference there? Are there trade-offs?
15: Yeah, sure. There are trade-offs. The enclosed version that's being developed can be pressurized so that astronauts may not have to wear their suits inside of it. It'll also have controlled, you know, environment and controlled lighting. So that'll take care of some of those lighting challenges that I mentioned.
16: Mm-hmm.
15: But the open cab rover will be like the Apollo rover that people might know. The astronauts will be in their suits and they'll just hop in and they'll be able to go on their merry way. It's lighter, of course, and perhaps more mobile. But the missions will probably be shorter in an open cab rover than they could be in a closed cab rover.
16: Mm-hmm. Okay. If you've just joined us, Chris Schwartz is with us this part of the program, Director of Engineering Modeling and Research at the University of Iowa Driving Safety Research Institute, talking about a simulator for a lunar rover. Are there other technical systems affected by the lunar environment that we haven't mentioned?
15: Probably.
16: Yeah. What I understand from our conversation so far is that you can simulate different gravity conditions, but you can't verify how realistic it is, right? Is that a fair way of putting it?
15: It is a fair way of putting it, because we can do simulations in lunar gravity, but when we try to do a drive on Earth, whether it be in a simulator or taking a rover prototype out into the desert, you still are under the effect of Earth gravity. We can't get away from mm-hmm. that with testing.
16: Mm-hmm. Where are you with this simulation, and what's the timeline forward for it possibly being used by NASA?
15: Oh, wow. So the NSF project that was done under has now ended after 3 years of work. And we have this capability now to use the software that Professor Nagrut up at Wisconsin has been working on. And so we have a capability. What remains is to see where it might fit into NASA's timeline and their budget. Their budget, as you might imagine, has to be very focused right now on completing this mission. Artemis 2 is already scheduled to take off, as early as Sunday, mm-hmm. and then the actual moon landing, hopefully in 2028. I don't know. I kind of think a rover will not be involved in that first landing, but I don't know for sure.
16: There's no rover planned as part of the Artemis mission?
15: I'm not 100% sure, but I don't think so necessarily. It might be, later on. So maybe early next decade, we might see rovers on the moon.
16: Okay. Chris Schwartz is with us. We're going to take a short break. He's with the University of Iowa Driving Safety Research Institute, and we're talking about a fascinating bit of research that he's involved with, simulating lunar rover driving to help future astronauts navigate the moon's challenging terrain. We'll have a few more minutes with Chris in just a moment. When we come back, I want to have Chris talk about a bigger picture. This is a concept called a digital ecosystem for moon missions, a digital ecosystem. What could that be about? We'll find out from Chris Schwartz when we return. And then after that, we travel only 200 light years away from Earth to hear about some more space research from an Iowa researcher. Wow. Exciting first part of our program. We'll be back in just a moment. I'm Ben Kiefer. It's River to River from IPR News.
1: And thanks so much for joining us for this hour. Stay with us, because at 1 o'clock, we've got 2 hours of Here and Now. And on the program, why you should read children's books. Oxford professor Catherine Rundell became the first children's author since J.K. Rowling to simultaneously reach number one on the UK and US sales charts. Her newest book is called The Never Fear. It comes out September 1st. That's tomorrow. And after she secured a seven-figure deal with Disney to adapt the Impossible Creatures series, it's part of her book-length essay, Why You Should Read Children's Books, Even Though You Are Old and Wise, also comes with a new edition tomorrow. That and more between 1 and 3 o'clock is part of Here and Now.
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16: You're listening to an archive edition of River to River. I'm Ben Kiefer. With Chris Schwartz, Director of Engineering and Modeling Research at the University of Iowa Driving Safety Research Institute, continuing our conversation about the simulation of lunar rover driving. This to help future astronauts navigate the moon's challenging terrain here. Let's talk about something called the Digital Ecosystem for Moon Missions. Chris, what is it?
15: Yeah. So when we go back to the moon over the next several years, we'll be building a real ecosystem with the habitat, the rovers, other robots that go around. And in order to ensure that all that stuff is going to work together, because it's all being built by different contractors, they all will have simulations of their own. And here on Earth, in the years that precede the actual travel to the moon, we can put all those simulations into a digital ecosystem, like a digital sandbox. And there they can make sure that the systems that they've created can talk to one another using the same protocols. Some of them may actually have to physically mate with one another somehow, like a docking, and they can do those simulations. And so we can make sure that we don't have stupid problems like somebody used inches and somebody used centimeters, you know. We can get all that stuff worked out. And that's the digital ecosystem.
16: So sort of a digital twin on Earth, as much as it can be a twin. There will be some differences. We can't, I mean, unless you want to go in one of what are these hyperbolic planes or whatever you do to make sure to simulate, to be weightless while you're in the Earth's atmosphere is what I want to say. Unless you want to do that, you can't experience weightlessness, but you can go underwater, right? That gives you a sense of weightlessness.
15: Yeah, no, that's a model for weightlessness, but no model is perfect. The digital twin idea is really interesting and takes it even a step further, Ben. So a digital ecosystem that, as I've explained it, sounds like a prototyping method, but actually these models and these simulations can run throughout the life cycle of the real thing on the moon. The simulation will be running in the background, and it can then make predictions to help the astronauts, maybe give them warnings about a maintenance issue, warnings about rolling over the rover or something. And at the same time, the actual hardware on the moon will be collecting sensor data that'll go back into the models and make them more accurate over time. And those things working together is what is really called a digital twin.
16: It occurs to me, you know, at the beginning, the question was, what is it like to drive on the moon? And, you know, water is a close simulation, and astronauts often train in pools. So when we kind of imagine what it might be like, if you had a rover on the seabed, it might in many ways be similar, right? Or not? There's low gravity there.
15: There is low gravity, but there's very high pressure. So I don't know. I can see similarities and differences.
16: All right.
15: It's an interesting idea.
16: All right. We'll have to put off my second career as an engineer like you are, because I'm not lining it up too well. Thank you very much. Chris Schwartz, Director of Engineering and Modeling Research at the University of Iowa's Driving Safety Research Institute. Fascinating work, Chris. We'll check back in with you. Thanks for coming in.
15: Thank you so much.
16: It's River to River from IPR News. I'm Ben Kiefer. First part of this program, Iowa space research, our focus. Well, let's move from simulating lunar rover driving to the study of white dwarf stars 200 light years from Earth. Joining me now in the studio, Dustin Swarm. He is the NASA Nancy Grace Roman Technology Fellow and Assistant Professor of Physics and Astronomy at the University of Iowa. Dustin, I'm so happy I got that mouthful out. And I'm so happy to have you in the studio.
0: It's a long title, but thank you for having me.
16: All right. You work in high-energy astrophysics. For those who aren't physicists, what does that mean? Why is it important? Just layman's terms?
0: Yeah, so high-energy astrophysicists like me are interested in studying astrophysical phenomena that involve kind of the extremes of physics. So whether that's really hot gas, really powerful magnetic fields, or really dense material with strong gravitational fields. And we use high-energy photons to study these phenomena. So specifically X-rays and gamma rays. And I do X-ray and gamma ray astrophysics.
16: Okay. And you study the, if I understand this right, the corpses of stars.
0: Yeah.
16: That's quite an evocative phrase. What are these objects? White dwarfs are kind of corpses.
0: They are kind of corpses.
16: They your last, are they on their deathbed, or are they already gone?
0: Well, they've already gone, but that doesn't mean that they are no longer interesting. And so, yeah, I'm kind of most interested in stars after they've been doing their normal star stuff. So if we think about our star, in the center of our star is powered by nuclear fusion. And as it lives, more and more material in the core is fused into heavier and heavier elements.
16: Eventually gets used up.
0: Yeah. At some point, it reaches a state where it can't fuse more material. And in billions of years, our sun will puff up to a much more massive scale, enveloping Earth. We won't be around to worry about that. But eventually, it will leave behind its core that is no longer fusing, and it's just kind of radiatively cooling down, and we call that a white dwarf. Now, if you look at more massive stars, the more massive the star, the faster it lives and the harder it dies. And they leave behind more compact remnants, such as, specifically neutron stars or black holes. People are pretty interested in black holes. Those are like the most compact object. But I look at the other end, the least compact are white dwarfs. But they're also the most common, what we predict them to be the most common, because there are more stars in the mass range similar to our sun than there are extremely massive stars that would result in a black hole.
16: Mm-hmm. Okay, you've been studying a binary star system called X Hydra. Is that the name of it?
0: Yeah, we say EX Hydra.
16: EX Hydra. Long ways away. Tell us about why study this star system?
0: Yeah, so thinking again to our sun, it is the only star in its neighborhood. However, it's fairly common for stars to be born near another star. And when they are gravitationally bound to one another, we call those, if there's two, a binary system. Mm-hmm. So I am particularly interested in white dwarfs that are pulling matter from a nearby star. We call that accretion. And a specific subclass of white dwarf star that is pulling matter from a nearby companion is called a cataclysmic variable. And EX Hydrae is an example of a cataclysmic variable. And so these are interesting objects because the white dwarf is sort of, if we're thinking of it as a corpse, it's sort of a zombie corpse because it's in, if we're anthropomorphizing the star, it is eating material from its neighbor. And so as that material falls onto the white dwarf, it goes through a strong shock because it's supersonically falling. And when it passes through that shock, it's heated to hundreds of millions of degrees. And that hot gas creates X-rays and produces X-rays. And so we can observe these with X-ray telescopes.
16: Mm-hmm. Okay. And what has your research thus far revealed? I mean, you're in search of answers to questions. What are the questions and what are your hypotheses so far?
0: Yeah. So one of the questions that we have when we're studying cataclysmic variables is, at what height does that gas, or at what distance from the white dwarf are those X-rays produced? We have traditionally used X-ray telescopes that give us information about the light energy when it arrives at the detector and where on the detector it lands. We incorporated observations from a new telescope called IXPE, the Imaging X-ray Polarimetry Explorer, a joint NASA and Italian Space Agency mission that was launched in 2021. IXPE is as the name suggests, a polarimetry telescope. So it has all that information of photon energy, timing, location, and how the light is polarized. And so looking at that extra dimension of information helps us to test our hypotheses about where the X-rays are produced in that hot gas.
16: Mm-hmm. You study the polarization of light. You've mentioned that. Does that have anything to do with polarized sunglasses?
0: It does. So polarized sunglasses work by blocking light that is polarized in a certain direction. So when I say polarized, some of the listeners may be familiar with this idea of the wave-particle duality of light. Some physical properties are better explained as a wave. Some are better explained as a particle. Polarization is one of those wave-like properties. So a photon is oscillating magnetic and electric fields. And the way that those fields are oscillating or wiggling is the polarization. Mm. Now, when light reflects off a surface, it is imparted a specific polarization based on its trajectory and the in relation to the surface that it's reflected off to. So if you're out on a lake and you have light that's reflecting off the surface of the lake, it's wiggling, the electric field is wiggling or polarized in a very specific way. And so polarized sunglasses work to reduce the glare by blocking light that is wiggling in that specific way.
16: That's why you can see better.
0: That's why you can see better, exactly. Mm-hmm.
16: Okay, Dustin, your research, I understand, may shed light on a type of supernova, which astronomers use as standard, I guess, yardsticks to measure cosmic distances. Tell us about that.
0: Yeah, so we're talking about type 1A supernovae. So a supernova is a big explosion of a stellar remnant. And we know that something that's interesting about type 1A supernovae is that regardless of the supernova, they evolve with similar characteristics. And so they're useful in allowing us to measure distance from ourselves to an object, which is hard to do. You can think of optical illusions where something might seem really small. You can't really tell if something is small and close to you or big and really far away. Mm-hmm. And so looking at something like a type 1A supernova can help us break that degeneracy or figure out how close are we to the object. And we don't really know what systems become type 1A supernovae, but we think that they, at least a portion of them, are accreting white dwarf systems like EX Hydrae.
16: Mm. There's a flagship mission called the Nancy Grace Roman Space Telescope launching soon?
0: Yes, hopefully later this year in the fall, but theoretically no later than May 2027.
16: How is this different than, well, we've heard so much about the James Webb Space Telescope?
0: So the Nancy Grace Roman Telescope has some similarities. It's looking at infrared light, just like the James Webb Space Telescope. And it is a what we call a flagship mission. So this is a major investment, a large observatory that is meant to answer a wide range of astrophysical questions. A difference between the Roman Space Telescope and the James Webb Space Telescope is that Roman is really focused on survey. Mm-hmm. So it has a field of view that it's over 100 times the size of the Hubble Space Telescope and the James Webb Space Telescope. So it can see a lot wider field of view than...
16: Why named Nancy Grace Roman?
0: So Nancy Grace Roman was a very important astronomer and also the one of the first female executives in NASA, and she's known as the mother of Hubble. So she played a pivotal role in the planning of the Hubble Space Telescope. And so the observatory is named in her honor to honor the legacy of astrophysics missions that she helped kickstart.
16: My guest this time, astrophysicist Dustin Swarm of the University of Iowa. Last few minutes here, I want to get into those, I don't know if you love it. I'm sure you get it from your students all the time, the kind of the big questions, because that's really fascinating when you're not into the nitty-gritty of astrophysics. When you were, you know, what is the future of our sun right now? Because you said it will expand. And how does our sun, this star closest to us, compare with other stars, suns?
0: Yeah, so our star is a fairly common type of star, and it's a, oh, I think it is a type G star. Okay. I might be wrong on that.
16: Don't test me.
0: Yeah, but it is a common type of star, and it's a fairly mundane mass category. The fact that it is so common is a really powerful tool for us to study our star than we can infer properties about the broader stellar population that we see. The way that it will evolve is that it'll go through what's called a red giant phase. So if the listeners are familiar with the constellation Orion and the star Betelgeuse, that seems reddish, that is a red giant star. So as the star puffs up, it gets bigger and bigger and redder. So it cools off, but it's also larger and brighter. And eventually the material at the outer portion of the atmosphere will be no longer gravitationally bound to the star, and the photon pressure from the light produced in the core will just puff away that atmosphere.
16: And everything on the Earth will be gone, and perhaps by that time, you said billions of years?
0: Yeah, it'll be billions
16: of years. Perhaps by that time, humans will have escaped this solar system.
0: Sure.
16: Right? That would be our only savior, right?
0: I suppose so, yes.
16: In the final minute, Dustin, what excites you most about this field you're working in heading into the next decade?
0: I think that we are on the cusp of some really interesting discoveries. We have some amazing observatories coming online that are collecting massive amounts of data. So we just talked about the Roman Space Telescope. Mm-hmm. There's an observatory, a ground-based observatory, just recently commissioned called the Vera Rubin Observatory. Between those two observatories, they will produce several orders of magnitude more astronomical science data than has been collected throughout the human history. Our tools are becoming more and more powerful, and it is a ripe field for making new discoveries about how the universe works.
16: And Dustin, you're still quite a young man as I peer across the table at you. By the time you're as old as I am, boy, we will be in, decades into the future, we will be really a lot more informed about the way our universe works.
0: Hope so, yes. We hope continued investment in science discovery. Sky's the limit.
16: An investment in educated brains
0: exactly.
16: Like yourself and your colleagues, and also the funding for the NASA projects, other projects.
0: Yes, it really empowers transformational science.
16: Thank you very much. Dustin Swarm is the NASA Nancy Grace Roman Technology Fellow and Assistant Professor of Physics and Astronomy at the University of Iowa. It's River to River from IPR News.
1: That's Ben Kiefer. I'm Tony Sarabia, and here and now we'll give a nod to the Nancy Grace Roman Space Telescope. It's begun its journey to a parking orbit about 1 million miles from Earth, and once it's up and running, the telescope is expected to find new planets orbiting distant stars and contribute to astronomers' understanding of dark energy. And then Dolly Parton in Africa, from Johannesburg to Nairobi, Dolly Parton found a surprising fan base far beyond Nashville. We'll hear more about that here and now, 1 until 3 o'clock, 3 o'clock, BBC News Hour. 86 degrees right now in Shenandoah, Webster City, 82, 90 degrees in Muscatine, 88 in Fort Madison, and in Oskaloosa, 89. It's IPR News.
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4: It's River to River from IPR News. I'm Ben Kiefer. Iowa's 4th Congressional District is one of the reddest in the country. Republicans have held the seat since it was created in 2010, and it's currently rated solid Republican by the Cook Political Report. Well, this year the seat is open. If you remember, Representative Randy Feenstra, the incumbent, gave it up to run for governor. He lost that primary. And my guest for this part of the program is the Democrat hoping to flip it. Dave Dawson is a longtime Woodbury County prosecutor and former two-term state representative from Lawton. He's running against Republican Chris McGowan. This is the first interview in our candidate series ahead of the November 3rd midterms, and we'll let you know that we've reached out to candidates in Iowa's congressional and gubernatorial races ahead of the midterms. We're in the process of scheduling an interview with Dave Dawson's Republican opponent, Chris McGowan. I spoke with Dave Dawson last Friday. Dave Dawson, welcome to River to River.
5: Thank you so much for having me today. I appreciate the opportunity to speak with your viewers.
4: You're a former prosecutor running in one of the most Republican districts in the country. Why take this on? What's the core case you're making to voters in the 4th District?
5: Well, I am currently working as a prosecutor. I haven't given up my day job. I've been a prosecutor for 19 years, and I specialize in child abuse cases. And my career has been about public service, and I think we need more public servants working to fix Washington, D.C., because right now it's not really working for the people of Northwest Iowa. We've had stagnant wages, increased costs, and out-of-control healthcare expenditures that are not making it easier for people to get by, regardless of whether they live in a town or out in the country.
4: Mm-hmm. Let's dig into the Medicaid and rural health care issues that you've raised. You've called for reversing the Medicaid cuts in last year's federal tax and spending package, warned about rural hospitals closing. Walk us through what you're actually proposing, and especially what's at stake for those hospitals, those rural hospitals in the district, you think?
5: Iowa's 4th Congressional District is one of the most rural districts in the United States, and disproportionately rural Iowans, about 24% of them rely on the Medicaid system. Oftentimes they're involved in the agricultural industry that does not necessarily provide an employer-based healthcare system. So oftentimes low-income individuals rely on the Medicaid system to have access to any healthcare. And so that means that hospitals in rural areas disproportionately rely on the funding. Although no hospitals have yet closed in the 4th Congressional District, cuts of the magnitude that were implemented last year of over $900 billion to the Medicaid

0: cuts?
1: There are several people who have been affected by the Medicaid cuts already. As people continue to close down, there have been several health clinics, especially maternal health clinics in Western Iowa that have closed as a result of anticipating these cuts coming into effect. But largely, the Medicaid system impacts not only low-income individuals, it also affects pregnant women. Up to 40% of Iowa's births are covered by Medicaid. It also affects people with disabilities, and I've served for 10 years on a board where we provide services to individuals with intellectual disabilities and rely on Medicaid for their primary funding source. It also affects seniors who are in long-term care facilities who have no other way to pay for the care that they need to make sure that they can live in their community. Because when people are elderly, we want to make sure that they are well taken care of. So these cuts could be devastating to rural Iowa.
0: Mm-hmm. And so your hope here, should you gain office and represent the 4th District of Iowa in this policy here, I guess if you were elected, it would probably most definitely be a blue wave that we had seen in the results here. And then this would have to be, these Medicaid cuts would have to be reversed by Congress. Is that what you're thinking?
1: Absolutely. I believe Congress should be standing up and trying to fix problems and address the concerns of their constituents and not just voting with their party line. That's not something I did when I was in the state legislature. I worked together with Republicans, Democrats, and whoever came to me with concerns and wanted to fix problems on behalf of my constituents. That's who I've been as a public servant. I don't care your party background. In my job as a prosecutor, I want to make sure I'm doing justice on behalf of victims, and I want to make sure I do my best to serve all of my constituents in the 4th District should I be elected.
0: Mm-hmm. You mentioned your time serving in the Iowa House, two terms, I believe. Can you give us an example of something you actually got done across party lines?
1: Absolutely. I worked with a Republican representative, Ken Reiser. He's no longer in the legislature. And we came together to work on an issue that came to the attention of me through one of my constituents. One of my constituents that I met while I was canvassing, going door to door, had brought this issue to my attention. She had a child in her family that had tragically been killed as a result of the acts of a caretaker. And at that time in the state of Iowa, there was not a mandatory minimum prison term for individuals who had committed such a crime. And I thought with the results in the death of a child, there should be. So I worked with him to pass a bill into law that now in Iowa, there is a mandatory minimum for the intentional child endangerment where children die as a result of the acts of a caretaker. And that is something I was very proud of. I passed through the Iowa House unanimously, passed the Senate, was signed into law by Governor Branstad. And when it arrived on his desk, Representative Reiser and I were the lead co-sponsors, Democrat and Republican, and that almost never happens in the Iowa legislature today. It passed House File 2064 back in 2016, my last year in the House.
0: If you just joined us, Dave Dawson, my guest, in an interview recorded last week, a Democrat. He's the Democratic Party candidate in Iowa's 4th Congressional District. Dave, you've built a chunk of your platform around congressional term limits, also banning stock trading by members of Congress, and a lobby moratorium. Go into these in a little bit more detail and explain why you make those part of the centerpiece of why you're running rather than farm policy or healthcare alone.
1: Yes, healthcare and farm policy are definite priorities of mine, but I believe that we want to make real changes to address healthcare policy and improving farm policy and actually getting a long-term farm bill passed through Congress. We need to make some structural changes with regards to how Washington, D.C. works, because it's been broken for far too long and it is not working well for people here in Iowa or other places across the country. So I have pledged and joined a group called Take Back Congress, and it's about bringing balance and accountability to Congress with 5 reforms. The first is imposing congressional term limits, because this job should be about public service, not making a career politician out of someone. We also do support banning members of Congress from trading stocks because you should not be profiteering off of the votes that you make in Congress. You should be there to serve your constituents, not to make money.

0: one of the reasons that the Kremlin and Mr. Putin feel that they can get away with what they're doing.
1: Michael Schwartz investigated Russia's influence campaign against Moldova for the New York Times. Michael, thank you so much for joining us.
0: Thanks for having me on.
1: This is Here and Now.
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8: It's Here and Now. How anxious should we be about AI? Well, according to one of the biggest names in tech, even the leaders of AI companies are more worried than they admit in public about how fast the world is changing. In an essay published last week, Microsoft founder Bill Gates said the transition to the era of artificial intelligence will be one of the most turbulent times in human history. And he elaborated on that in a recent conversation with Ina Fried, chief technology correspondent for Axios. Ina, welcome back.
9: Good to be here, Peter.
8: Look, Bill Gates is no Luddite. He co-founded a company that is pushing AI. So why is he speaking now?
9: I think he sees the concerns as really significant and urgent and feels like, you know, everyone's in a sense talking about AI, but we're not dealing with the risks adequately. We're not changing fast enough. And the technology is evolving faster than humans are adjusting. And he was unusually candid and unusually stark in what he sees happening unless things change dramatically.
8: Well, speaking of candid, I was surprised that in your interview, he told you that tech leaders are more worried about how fast things are going with AI than they're willing to say in public. What did you think about that?
9: I think I've seen that, and it's true. And I think what you're seeing is if there were one company working on AI, I think they would have slowed or paused right now. I think what you have right now are what are called race conditions, which means everyone feels like if they slow down, someone else will pass them. And that's true of companies, so OpenAI versus Anthropic, but it's also true of countries, the US versus China. And I think the concern is that they would all make different decisions if they were just saying what's best for humanity, but they're also worried about them pausing and others moving forward.
8: Does Bill Gates want to start pumping the brakes?
9: I think what he said to me and what he said in the letter was, look, if there were a credible way to do this, if I thought that was possible, absolutely. Or he said, strongly consider. But I think nobody knows exactly. There's not a magic pause button. So I think while that might be ideal, I don't even think Bill Gates thinks that's a practical reality. I think it's more, let's get really serious about the risks. And again, there's a broad swath of things from some of the problems occur if we get AI wrong. So things like cyber attacks, the computers taking over, biological risks, those have to do with getting AI wrong. But there's also a set of risks that just come with this powerful AI, even if we do it right. And jobs is the big one here. He sees a huge, you know, tornado. I don't know what the right metaphor is, but a huge tsunami coming for jobs, even under the best case with the kind of powerful AI we have. And that's going to require a reckoning that he doesn't think we're really handling so well.
8: Well, to that point, exactly, whether it's a tsunami or a tornado, what have you, he says that some jobs should just be off limits for AI. I think the phrase that he used was human reserved. He also has this idea to tax companies that are starting to use robots instead of humans. But I'm curious if he felt in his conversation with you that any of these restrictions or policy changes would work, or that maybe more importantly, any governments would agree to them.
9: I think in terms of the would they work, when he talked about this idea of reserving a certain number of jobs for humans, he still, in his best math, could imagine maybe 40% of today's jobs really being set aside for humans, and the others just don't make sense. AI is going to be that good. So it's not a cure-all, but it is an idea that could help preserve sort of the way we're used to doing things a little bit longer and give society time to adjust. Some jobs, he was saying, this is probably temporary. Construction, some of the other things, you know, it makes sense to have skilled laborers do that throughout their career, but over time, it's going to make sense to have either robots or AI be doing these things. On the tax thing, this is something he's actually talked about for more than a decade. Initially, it was about robots, but now he's saying it should also be about AI tokens. And what he's getting at here is right now, there's actually a disincentive in the tax code to using human labor. If you invest in technology, you get a tax credit. If you pay a human to do it, you got to pay for their health care, you got to pay for their social security. Mm-hmm. So he's saying we could help this a little by changing tax policy.
8: Bill Gates has also been in the news recently for his past association with Jeffrey Epstein. I know you asked him about that and whether any of the controversies swirling around might actually overshadow his message. What did he tell you?
9: He said two things. I mean, the first is, you know, he's a little bit used to his share of critics. He's been blamed for a lot of things, maybe fairly or unfairly, in his past, from being a monopolist in the early days of Windows to some people blamed him for the COVID vaccine, you know, 5G, all these things. But then he got to the heart of the matter and said, look, I'm human. I've made mistakes. I've learned some things. I'm going to behave differently, which is, I think, what people wanted to hear. And everyone's going to make their own determination on how serious what he did is. You know, he said, look, I was mainly trying to raise money for my philanthropic efforts. I shouldn't have hung around him at all. Again, I think each individual is going to have to decide, but he also was taking the long view and saying, look, I'm used to being disregarded for one reason or another. And let's be clear, he still has a huge platform.
8: He does, and I need to leave it there. Ina Fried, Chief Technology Correspondent for Axios, thanks so much.
9: Thank you.
8: Here and Now is a production of NPR and WBUR. I'm Peter O'Dowd in Phoenix.
1: I'm Indira Lakshman in Boston. It's Here and Now.
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10: 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The California Consumer Privacy Act was supposed to make it easy for people to access their personal data collected by companies, but it turns out that's not the case. That and more, 1 o'clock, 2 o'clock, until 3 o'clock. It's 1:59. It's IPR News.
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15: I'm Indira Lakshmanan. It's Here and Now. Coming up, more than a dozen people are still missing after flash flooding in the Grand Canyon on Saturday. We'll get the latest from Arizona.
14: Also, after federal cuts, a disability advocate is overwhelmed at the loss of another support system.
16: One decision that is made has these consequences, similar to when you throw out a pebble over a pond.
15: And as best-selling children's author Catherine Rundle publishes her new novel, she says adults have a lot to gain from the best children's literature, too.
17: Imagination is at the center of political change. It is necessary for love. A children's book can be a defibrillator for the imagination.
15: Coming up here and now.
8: First, the news.
18: Live from NPR News, I'm Lakshmi Singh. A new investigation from NPR and Boston University finds that heat contributes to thousands more deaths each year in the United States than official records show. NPR's Alejandra Barunda reports.
19: NPR and Boston University used a statistical model to figure out that there are likely five times as many heat-related deaths each year in the U.S. as otherwise noted. That's likely because heat's influence on deaths can be really hard to identify, but doctors and other experts know it is killing people. Quinn Adams is an epidemiologist at Boston University and a partner in the research with NPR.
20: We know that during extreme heat events, a lot of people who do die because they have pre-existing conditions.
19: Heat can worsen a heart condition or a kidney problem, for example. Adams hopes the data will motivate policymakers to find solutions, because climate change is only making long, hot summers like this one even more dangerous. Alejandra Burunda, NPR News.
18: President Trump is warning voters not to kill the golden goose on social media. He defended the construction of data centers. He says the only reason communities across the U.S. should not want them is, quote, if they want to end up being backwards and poor, end quote. Vice President J.D. Vance says data centers are an important part of the AI economy.
21: I think probably 99% of the backlash to data centers has come in areas where building a data center means higher utility and higher electricity for the people on the ground. So I think what these companies have to do is take advantage of some of the federal deregulatory efforts that we've undertaken. If you build a data center, you should be putting power back into the grid, not taking it out. And if that is happening, I don't think the data centers are that controversial.
18: But polls suggest increasing bipartisan opposition this midterm election year to the construction of more data centers. Many residents complain they've been forced to pay shockingly high utility bills linked to data centers' demand on the power and water infrastructure. Former Congressman George Santos is now banned for life from the prediction market site Kalshi. NPR's Bobby Allen reports the betting site announced several enforcement actions against suspected insider traders.
22: Kalshi says George Santos received a lifetime ban after he failed to cooperate with its investigation. The company found that Santos shared social media posts about how excited he was to attend Trump's State of the Union earlier this year. And at the same time, he was placing bets on Kalshi that he would not attend. In response, Santos posted on X, "Thanks for the lifetime ban from your gambling platform. Let's see how much longer you guys are around." Kalshi also announced actions against North Carolina congressional candidate Lori Buckout, who wagered on her own campaign, and against billionaire Stephen Klubeck, who bet on his now-abandoned run for governor of California. The crackdown comes as election integrity experts fear that prediction markets could create chaos this coming November. Bobby Allen, NPR News.
18: From Washington, this is NPR News.
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10: It's 2:04. I'm Tony Sarabia with IPR News. Data centers have become a flashpoint around Iowa, with some Iowa counties enacting moratoriums. Both candidates for governor have proposed tax changes for data centers. National Taxpayers Union President Pete Sepp says policymakers should establish consistent, uniform tax policy for data centers. 31 counties in South Central and Southeast Iowa are under a heat advisory through 7 p.m. Wednesday. National Weather Service meteorologist Abby Weiss says we're headed back into a steamy, muggy spell to wrap up summer.
24: We got hot
0: temperatures coming in these next couple of weeks, with heat indices reaching in the hundreds this week.
10: Many Iowa communities are reopening their cooling centers as daytime highs are predicted to reach into the 90s. Today marks the end of meteorological summer for the Northern Hemisphere. Some black walnut trees in Iowa are shedding their leaves early this year. IPR's Gavin McGough reports a fungus called anthracnose could be the cause.
3: The common fungus thrives in wet conditions, like the ones Iowa had this summer. DNR forester Mark Vitosh says those conditions are likely driving the unusually high level of disease this year.
4: I've been doing this a long time, and I see anthracnose every year, but I see it at different degrees. And we see the same thing on sycamore and others. A lot of it's weather-related. And this year, things kind of lined up well.
3: Vitosh spoke on IPR's Talk of Iowa. Anthracnose can look concerning. It causes trees to turn yellow and shed their leaves early. But Vitosh says it's unlikely to cause long-term damage this late in the growing season, and spraying is unnecessary. I'm Gavin McGough, IPR News.
10: Again, 31 counties in south central and southeast Iowa under a heat advisory through 7 p.m. Wednesday. Overnight tonight, warm, humid, with a low of 74 degrees right now, 86 in Spencer, 95 in Clarinda, and 91 degrees in Shenandoah. 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
18: I'm Indira Lakshmanan in Boston. This is Here and Now. Two people are confirmed dead and more than a dozen are missing in the Grand Canyon after flash flooding along the Colorado River on Saturday. Let's get the latest from Chris Clements at member station KNAU in Flagstaff, Arizona, not far from the southern rim of the canyon. Chris, thanks for joining us.
5: Thanks for having me.
18: So it's monsoon season in Arizona, and this flash flood was driven by torrential rains. Are floods like these common in this area this time of year, or were there other factors at play in this flood?
5: That's a good question. Yes. Now, they're very common in this area. What's somewhat more uncommon is for the level of rainfall that occurred to drop on this specific part of the Grand Canyon. And part of the contributing factor for the floods that we're seeing is that rain fell on a burn scar from the 2025 Dragon Bravo fire. And that led to a lot of the moisture that we saw coming through the canyon.
18: So were there any warnings issued to hikers, or was this unforeseeable?
5: It's unclear at this time. We're still gathering information ourselves. But what is clear is that around Saturday afternoon, the National Weather Service issued a flash flood warning. And around that same time, a thunderstorm dropped about a half an inch to an inch of rain on this segment of the Grand Canyon, a part that really doesn't see a lot of rainfall typically, and that is incredibly rocky, and that doesn't hold moisture very well.
18: Right.
5: So that's part of it.
18: All right. Well, more than 60 people were airlifted from the depths of the canyon over the weekend. Tell us about current conditions and the ongoing rescue effort.
5: That's right. As you said, more than 60 people. And right now, the American Red Cross is holding a staging area, if you will, at a cafeteria on the South Rim for those who've been affected, for evacuees. There's another staging area in Grand Canyon Village. And rescue operations are underway as we speak. And folks have already said, officials have said this morning, that the rainfall that we're seeing today and probably the rest of the week is going to impact their efforts.
18: Right. Okay. So how much more rain and flooding is expected this week, and how long until people can safely visit this remote area within the canyon again?
5: There's a flash flood warning in effect for basically all of northern Arizona through midnight tonight. And we're seeing that rainfall and flooding is definitely a possibility going through the rest of this week.
18: All right. And we know that the flood has destroyed footbridges and campgrounds and cabins as well. I'm sure you'll be keeping tabs for us on the continuing rescue efforts and when people will be able to go back to the Grand Canyon. That's Chris Clements with member station KNAU. Thank you so much.
5: Thanks.
14: After today, millions of people with disabilities will likely have one less resource for advocacy and support. The National Research Center for Parents with Disabilities lost a $5 million federal grant and may be forced to close its doors. Joining us now is Heather Watkins. She's an advisory board member and a mother with muscular dystrophy. Heather, welcome.
24: Thank you.
14: So you've lost this federal grant money. Does that mean the organization is closing?
1: Yeah, it's pretty disappointing. And it will leave such a critical, gap in support.
8: Did you know this was coming? Do you know why you don't have the
1: money?
8: From
1: what I understand, the grant opportunity wasn't there anymore to apply. And I think, in the wave of things that are being taken away with the DEI stuff being spoken in the pejorative, I can see that happening, So it's just very disappointing, very infuriating.
8: The center is based at Brandeis University there in Massachusetts, where you are. Help us understand what kind of support this research offered parents with disabilities across the country.
1: Sure. It is a hub of data, information. It's a support network, and it is a dynamic learning exchange between disabled parents who have disabilities of all kinds, whether their disability is apparent, non-apparent, or includes chronic illness. And of course, disabilities, you can be acquired in one of four ways: by birth, accident, illness, or it can be age-related. So that's a pretty wide swath of disabled parents who, rely on that, the center for that kind of support.
8: And why do you think parents with disabilities need that kind of support? What's unique about their situation?
1: Well, for one, where are we across the media landscape? And so we need that kind of support from one another, and to also show people that we exist. And we're not really depicted in any kind of way in multifaceted ways in terms of capability, so this center kind of makes that possible. And it's also for prospective parents as well, policymakers, clinicians, researchers, or anyone who is interested in our work.
8: What about you personally? I mean, look, I know that being a parent is challenging in and of itself, but you have a disability, and I wonder how that's made, your life with kids more challenging.
1: Oh, certainly. Parenting in and of itself is challenging, but adding in disability is another layer of complexity. So when my daughter was young, I was fraught with anxiety because you're always worried about your needs and being there for your child, because you will have prying eyes making sure that, it's because of your disability you can't do that, or that you aren't able to show up in a more realized way for your child. So I was always, I had that level of anxiety that always sort of rode shotgun with me. And I think, had I had access to a parenting center like this, it would have alleviated a lot of those things.
8: And by prying eyes, do you mean judgment from other people who may
1: certainly
8: that you can't do the job?
1: Yes, certainly. And that happens within families, within your peer groups, within the community. So, it kind of makes you feel like you don't have that community support. And again, I have to kind of go back to, us not really being seen across the media landscape in that way, where we are, where disability is a natural part of our existence and how we, live, shop, dine, socialize within the community. Mm. And for it to be show up in a more normalized way and less newsworthy.
8: Yeah, losing this grant isn't happening in a vacuum either. Medicaid is facing nearly $1 trillion in cuts over the next 10 years, which could push some people with disabilities off the program. Can you just put this entire moment into context?
1: I think it's something that is overwhelming, having these support systems taken away. And I think people think that these things exist within a silo. One decision that is made has these consequences, similar to when you throw out a pebble over a pond. They have far-reaching ramifications. So if I'm not supported as a disabled individual, then it's hard for me to show up for my family. And then that spirals out and impacts my advocacy work. So, it's not just those individuals being harmed. It's an entire community. And what harms the community should be very alarming, and it should be a priority to get those needs met.
8: Heather Watkins is a board member for the National Research Center for Parents with Disabilities based there in Boston. Heather, thank you.
1: Thank you. It was a pleasure speaking with you.
8: And we have reached out to the Department of Health and Human Services to see if we could learn more about why that grant was cut. We have yet to hear back.
18: A Great Lake that borders the U.S. and Canada is the latest political football in deteriorating relations between the two neighbors. Canadian politician Doug Ford is dismissing President Trump's executive order to rename Lake Ontario as Lake America. Here's the Ontario Premier on the Canadian Broadcasting Corporation.
2: President Trump can call it whatever he wants, but I can tell you the rest of the world will always call it Lake Ontario.
18: People on the U.S. side of the border are also reacting. Here's North Country Public Radio's Richard Haller.
6: It's a beautiful summer day as I walk along New York State's northern shore of Lake Ontario. Now it's Lake America, even on Google Maps in the U.S. Veeam Dahal sits on a rock at the edge of the lake, soaking up the sun while he watches his kid play in the waves. He heard about Trump's executive order.
7: That's funny. You can change the name of everything. It's been like this forever.
6: Dahal is a nurse from Syracuse and says he works with a lot of Canadians.
7: And we were all laughing last night. People will not call Lake America anyway. We'll still call Lake Ontario.
6: Most of the people I spoke with said they will continue to call it Lake Ontario. Tyler DeLina, a Republican, just up the coast at a marina in Henderson Harbor, says he doesn't think changing the name is necessary. But he doesn't care if it offends people.
9: Things change all the time. Road names get new names. Towns get new names. At the end of the day, it is what it is. If you don't like it, change it. Go out and vote. If you do like it, vote again.
6: For the past year and a half, President Trump has targeted Canada in a trade war, now with new 50% levies. There were tense trade negotiations to try and avoid them, but Canada left the table. Trump then lashed back with the name change. Working outside on the docks, Cara Rousseau says she gets why Trump put new tariffs in place. But as someone who's grown up working on this harbor for 40 years, changing the name is not okay with her.
24: It will always and forever be Lake Ontario. And I think he does it for himself and the attention because he's narcissistic and arrogant, and he doesn't think of what us as Americans actually feel.
6: Kathleen Kohansky spends every summer working behind the register at a general store on the marina. She says that changing the name deeply offends her.
25: Lake Ontario, it belongs to everybody, from fish to people to birds to wildlife. I answer the phone, Henson's Marina, Lake Ontario, because that's what we are.
6: Kohansky says that she'll forever share the name with her Canadian neighbors across the lake. For NPR News, I'm Richard Haller in Henderson, New York.
18: Still to come this hour, a conversation with best-selling psychologist Angela Duckworth, who says we need more than grit to be successful. She offers advice on how we can change the situations we're in. Stay with us. It's Here and Now.

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2: 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At 6, it's The Daily. And 6:30, it's Marketplace. 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It's 2:20. It's IPR News.
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4: It's Here and Now. We're taught that growing up means putting away childish things. That includes trading the magic of fairy tales for serious adult novels. But what if discarding children's literature is a mistake? Catherine Rundell believes it is. She's a Renaissance literature scholar at Oxford and the first British children's author since J.K. Rowling of Harry Potter fame to hit number one on the U.S. and U.K. sales charts. Disney made a seven-figure deal to adapt her fantasy series Impossible Creatures into films. The third novel in that series, The Never Fear, publishes tomorrow, and so does her impassioned argument why you should read children's books even though you are so old and wise. Catherine Rundell, welcome to Here and Now.
5: Thank you so much for having me.
4: I want to start with why most people stop reading children's novels when they grow up and why you think that's a mistake.
5: I think we have been embarrassed by the idea of children's fiction since children's fiction began. Martin Amis famously said, you know, people ask me if I ever write a children's book, and I say, if I had a serious brain injury, then I might write a children's book. But my argument would be, not only do children deserve our very finest work, because every time you write for a child, you might be writing someone for whom you are the first book they have ever read in its entirety. But also, the greatest children's books, at their finest, are, I think, a way of accessing that which is most sharp and clear within us. They can speak to us about huge themes like power, endurance, fear, faith, care, love, doubt, passion. All of these things you can find in Northern Lights, in Ursula Le Guin's Earthsea, in Pippi Longstocking, in Paddington Bear, in Stuart Little. If you turn to children's fiction, you can, I think, find what endures of us when all our adult compromises and poses are stripped away. You can, I think, find the very meat of the human heart.
4: Mm. So if the greatest children's literature distills our purest emotions, who are you writing for, your 12-year-old self or your adult self?
5: So I think I am writing for both simultaneously. And of course, for the child of this moment as well. So I think I write for three people. For what I longed for when I was 12, and that would have been big adventures, peril, food descriptions, jokes. But also, as an adult, I want reality. Not necessarily reality of plot, reality in the sense of truth. The truth about our aggression, our capacity for darkness, you know, the rat that lives at the heart of, you know, the human stomach. But then I also write for children right now, I do think a lot about what they need. You know, I try not to write for kids 30 years ago, and I try to write books that will salute how clever they are and how much they deserve.
4: What do you say to elites of the literary fiction world who dismiss children's literature as frivolous or escapist?
5: So the thing I always say is it is not escapism. It is findism. It is seekism. It is a way of searching out large ideas, questions, answers. And I think one of the things that children's fiction can do is it can unashamedly think about hope. The best children's fiction does not deny that there is darkness. Though the world burns, it is on fire, and there will be more to come. It is always worth teaching children how to rejoice. And I think if you think of the joy in children's fiction, it explodes from those books. Mm. It is a kind of stick of dynamite of hope.
4: My guest is Catherine Rundle, author of the best-selling children's fantasy series, Impossible Creatures. Her new book, The Never Fear, publishes tomorrow, and she's also written an essay called Why You Should Read Children's Books Even Though You Are So Old and Wise. Catherine, before fairy tales and adventures, the earliest children's books were more like behavior instruction manuals. Tell us about the history of children's books in English.
5: Absolutely. So as you say, the very earliest children's books, which we find in the Middle Ages, were sort of mostly fixated on controlling children. They were very much focused around getting children not to spit on the ground or pick their noses. That was a real theme that runs
4: through hundreds of years. So these are ongoing problems, in other words.
5: Right. They've never gone away. And then you see the idea, particularly in the 18th and 19th centuries, of a child as somebody whose morality is to be constantly shaped. That is what children's literature is for. It is not for delight. It is not to try to entertain or captivate. It is to instruct, and it is in many ways to control. And then with the great golden age, you start getting the sense of writers who are in the form of, you know, Lewis Carroll, Kipling, J.M. Barrie, E. Nesbitt, looking a child clearly in the face, looking at what they actually are, and writing books about the reality of the child heart. Alice in Alice in Wonderland is a difficult girl who doesn't obey the rules. And so you start getting the sense that children's fiction is being unhooked from the schoolroom and the pulpit and set free. That, I think, is where children's fiction starts to become one of the most exciting art forms that we have ever created. You start getting Mary Poppins, you get The Tiger Who Came to Tea, you start getting things like The Wonderful Wizard of Oz, an extraordinarily bonkers book with extraordinarily power. And you know, I think one of the things that I love that children's fiction has been doing since it became for children rather than for adult anxieties about children, it has been saluting the child heart, its wildness, its strangeness, its idiosyncrasy. Children are stranger than adults because they have not yet learned to conform. And that, I think, has power in it.
4: You know, you mentioned L. Frank Baum. I, as a child, read all 14 original novels in the Wizard of Oz series. Wow. And as you say, they were utterly, utterly bonkers. Nothing is too strange for children's literature, which I find unbelievably invigorating. All right, let me ask about how you've put your thoughts into practice in your own books for young readers. The Never Fear is the third in your Impossible Creatures series. The book is named after a ship in the story. And one thing about this ship is it gets broken, it gets rebuilt. And I wonder whether the Never Fear is a metaphor for rebuilding ourselves when we're shipwrecked by adulthood.
5: Exactly that. So the Never Fear is the ship on which Christopher, the protagonist, and his best friend, his co-hero, Anya Argen, the two of them know what it is to fear. And in their journey, which is around the idea of two children suddenly being asked to perform tasks which no child expects to be asked, that are very literally Herculean in that they draw on the tasks of Hercules. But then they fail at one of the tasks. and failure looks like it might be absolute despair. It might mean that they have lost one of the people they love most. And I wanted the never fear at that moment to be something which gives them a sense of hope, a sense that, yes, we will all be shipwrecked. Nobody makes it through their adult life without shipwreck. But you rebuild faster and tougher with a kind of flair and a kind of sweep and skill that you didn't have before. And that, I think, is a thing that I hope a child reading it, some of them will just take the adventure, but some of them I hope might also take the idea that it's not going to be easy, this being human, but it is going to be a thing to be cherished.
4: All right, let's circle back to the central argument of why you should read children's books, even though you are so old and wise. Let's imagine there are some listeners out there who are very serious and you haven't convinced them yet. Make your final pitch for what it can do for us that books for older audiences can't.
5: So I think if you find yourself a little lost, if you find the world a little flat, if you find that despair is starting to clutch hold of your ankle, I think a children's book can remind you that there are other truths, that joy is also a truth. So to go back to a book that you loved as a kid is to remember what it was like when new discoveries came daily. It is to remember that the imagination, which in adulthood we sometimes treat as a kind of optional extra that you can safely discard, is actually at the heart of everything. Imagination is at the center of political change. It is necessary for love, to be able to imagine another person's inner life. It is at the heart, I think, of the great civilizations. And so a children's book, which is a book that traffics most passionately in imagination, can be a kind of, you know, a defibrillator for the imagination. It can kickstart it again into being, and it can be a great salute to what it is, not just to be a child, but to be a person, an adventurer in a difficult but beautiful land.
4: Oxford scholar Catherine Rundle is the author of the fantasy novel The Never Fear and the extended essay Why You Should Read Children's Books Even Though You Are So Old and Wise, both published tomorrow. Catherine Rundle, thank you so much for joining us.
5: Thank you so much for having me.
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6: Live from NPR News in Boston, I'm Steve Brown. More storms and flooding are possible at the Grand Canyon, where a major flash flood has left at least two people dead and about 15 more missing. Scores of visitors were evacuated after heavy rain caused water to rush through Bright Angel Creek on Saturday. Emergency water restrictions began today after the only water pipeline for tourists and residents in the canyon was destroyed. The National Weather Service warned of an elevated risk of flash flooding. More than 60 people have been airlifted to safety. Rescuers are racing to free hundreds of workers believed to be trapped in tunnels at hydropower sites that were buried in mud by catastrophic flooding on the Nepal-China border. Today's efforts unfolded as the death toll climbed and increasingly desperate families searched for missing loved ones. The combined deaths in Nepal and China surpassed 950, with more than 4,000 people still missing. Russian forces have battered Kyiv and nearby cities for a fifth straight day. Today's strikes hit warehouse facilities as Ukraine reels from attacks with jet-powered drones. There have been air raid alerts and empty supermarket shelves following strikes on Ukrainian food distribution hubs. Two major attacks in July killed almost 50 civilians. 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
14: It's here and now. All that time you spend online gives companies a tremendous amount of data about you. It is valuable information that other companies are willing to buy. And for nearly a decade, states have been passing laws to give you more control over it. But as Reese Rogers of Wired found out, it's not as easy as it sounds. Reese, welcome.
15: Hello, thank you for having me today.
14: So, first of all, you went around asking companies for whatever personal information they have on you, which you can do thanks to a state law in California. And I want to start with McDonald's, Reese. Mm-hmm. What did they have on you?
15: Yeah, so earlier this month, I requested all the data that McDonald's had been storing on me as part of their loyalty program, and I received a 515-page report, which was wild. It was tracking, you know, my purchases over years, but also using AI algorithms to make predictions about what my next purchase could be, as well as whether or not I would ever stop eating there. So that really piqued my curiosity, and I was thinking, like, what do other companies have stored on me and what other kind of predictions might be made about my behavior? So I spent the next week placing about over 100 requests to access the different types of data that numerous different companies have stored on me.
14: Were they as forthcoming as McDonald's?
15: Well, some of them did respond, and while I'm still waiting on others, because they do have 45 days, so they still have some time to get back to me, I encountered so many issues during this process. In California, you're supposed to be able to place these access requests through the methods listed in their privacy policy. Normally, it's an email, a phone number, or a web portal. And when I was emailing these companies, I was saying, I would like to access my data. Please do not delete anything. And multiple times, I got messages back that says, congratulations, we've deleted your data. So it was a very frustrating process, and there were so many different hurdles to actually exercising my rights.
14: Is that because it was a robot on the other end? I mean, why did they delete your data after you explicitly told them not to?
15: Yeah, I talked to multiple different representatives of these companies, kind of trying to understand what's going on here. And while some of them did respond with an AI generated message, others were saying, no, this is just an error on our human side, on the human operatives who aren't very well trained potentially to respond to these specific access requests. And experts I spoke with kind of repeated the idea that while companies are putting in some efforts to be compliant, they're not putting very many resources to do the actual training to actually follow through on what they're supposed to do under the California privacy laws. Another interesting example was they're required to list a phone number. You know, maybe you don't have access to the internet often at home, or maybe that might be the easiest way for you to interact with them is via a phone call. And the phone calls were quite frustrating. I had to watch my temper a few times because you'd just be put on hold and treated like you were making some impossible request when, you know, this is the way that you were supposed to be able to exercise your rights and access the data that these companies have on you. So I think I think if anything, it really shows that these laws and the experts that I talk with, they said that there needs to be more teeth to it, that there needs to be more ways for the customers to follow through. And if the companies don't hold up their end of the bargain, there needs to be better kind of mechanisms for
14: Reese Rogers
15: enforcing this.
14: Is a writer at Wired. Sorry, we're out of time. Thanks so much.
16: Billy Strings is a three-time Grammy Award winner who plays sizzling flat picking guitar. On his new album, he honors his mother, who died last year.
17: She was a Scorpio and a psychic and a Northside queen and just a really far-out lady.
16: That's on the next morning edition from NPR News.
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2: 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At 9, it's On Point, 10 o'clock. Talk of Iowa with Charity Nebbe. Hi, I'm Tony Sarabia. You are listening to Hour 2 of Here and Now, and we bring you the program Monday through Thursday. Of course, on Friday, it's 2 hours of Science Friday. You know, you can get all your favorite programs here at IPR, even when you are out of our listening area. 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Temperatures expected to be in the 90s for the next few days. We have a heat advisory through Wednesday at 7 p.m. for 31 Iowa counties in south central and southeast Iowa.
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4: I'm Indira Lakshmanan in Boston. It's Here and Now. Just Do It isn't just Nike's marketing slogan. We have a cultural obsession with mind over matter. Society tells us that all it takes to overcome limits is determination and willpower. In her 2016 global bestseller, Grit, University of Pennsylvania psychologist Angela Duckworth argued that passion and perseverance are the engines of achievement. A decade later, she's back with a change of heart. Grit is necessary, but it's not enough. The secret to success is not white-knuckling your way through adversity, but changing the situation you're in. Her new book is called Situated. Angela Duckworth, welcome to Here and Now.
19: Thank you, Indira. Happy to be with you.
4: So, Angela, you open your new book with a terrifying story. You took your 86-year-old mother snorkeling, and you were both swept away by a powerful ocean current. Your mom almost drowned. Tell us why this is the central metaphor for your book.
19: On that very windy afternoon, I tried to fight and kick my way to safety. I was towing my mother, and I couldn't beat the current. What I realized is that I can't win through effort alone. I need to fundamentally change the situation. So I stopped swimming and I started treading water. I kept her head up with one hand, and with the other, I waved and signaled for help. And it was the nearby snorkeling instructor who quickly sped his boat to where we were and got us out. That was the beginning of the real rescue. And I think to me, the ocean is a perfect metaphor for our situation. It is much more powerful than you can imagine. And if we want to succeed, if we want to thrive, we have to actually be in a situation that is working for us, not against us.
4: All right. Well, 10 years after writing Grit, you now say our success or failure depends as much on the people around us and our environment as it does on ourselves. Tell us how you were influenced by Stanford professor James Gross.
19: You know, it was about 2011, I think, that I met this Stanford professor who studies emotion. And what he had discovered is that when people try to regulate their emotion, they don't want to feel anxious. What they often do is just try to change emotion directly. But what he had discovered is that it is far wiser to try to change the situation you're in, which changes your thoughts, which in turn change your response to that thought and to that situation. What I did with James is to expand this view to say more generally, anything you want to change about your behavior, you can kind of reverse engineer. You can say, what situation would inspire the thoughts that I want, which in turn motivate the behavior I want? So it's a kind of chain reaction where instead of trying to change your procrastinating or whatever it is that you are directing your behavior change energy toward, the place to start is, in fact, your objective situation.
4: So, in fact, it's sort of taking us back from the step where we have the temptation, should I eat that chocolate sundae? And it's putting yourself in a position where there is no chocolate sundae in front of you in the first place. And I have to say, what struck me is that our society worships willpower. We're taught to change ourselves from within. But you say we should change what's around us first. So explain what you mean by situational agency.
19: What situational agency is the power to control your circumstances, to, for example, move temptations like a cell phone out of reach and out of sight. It is smarter not just to work on the behavior directly, but in fact to change the situation that encourages that behavior.
4: All right. Well, you lay out four practical ways we can change our situation. Can you touch on each briefly?
19: The first is your personal space, the physical objects within 3 feet of you, because that's what's within sight and within reach. That's what's going to draw your attention and your behavior. Second element are your peers, like-minded strivers who are aiming at the same goals. The third are your mentors, those usually more experienced, always wiser souls who guide us down the path.

0: believe that Taylor Swift would have become the breakout country music star, and then, of course, you know, just the global pop idol that she is today, had she stayed in, you know, sleepy Wyomissing, where being the kind of girl who wanted to, like, you know, play the guitar all day and, you know, write lyrics and, you know, listen to country music was sort of an oddball thing to do. And when she moved to Nashville, she found her tribe. And I think that pivotal moment really did change everything.
1: Well, I mean, that sounds great, but the reality is most of us don't have the resources or the flexibility to uproot our lives. So for folks listening now who feel stuck, how can we improve our situations without moving across the country or across the world?
0: But I think the most immediate thing to do is to change your personal space, to friction up temptation. And something we haven't spoken about, Indira, is how we can friction down our goals. In other words, remove obstacles to things like working out. I mean, just this morning, I was speaking to a young woman who's training for a marathon. And she said, you know, I've run marathons before, but after reading this book, I'm realizing that just the small move of putting my workout clothes on my bureau the night before miraculously changes my motivation the next morning. And I think those are the kinds of things that we can begin with that are much easier than making an actual physical move.
1: All right. Well, you also say seeking out peers who are fellow strivers who share our values is key to improving our situation. What if we can't afford fancy schools or elite clubs? What is your advice for picking our peers?
0: Whatever it is that you're trying to do, there are other people who are trying to do the same thing or something very similar. And you don't need money or status to join groups of people who are like-minded. I think that is actually one of the most important ways we can transform our journey. You know, as the saying goes, no journey is taken alone, but the journey is taken alone unless you reach out to find those fellow travelers.
1: You say that mentors are indispensable for us to reach our full potential. You mentioned that Maya Angelou was a mentor for Oprah Winfrey. We don't all get to have a famous writer mentor us, but how can we all attract mentors?
0: Before Maya Angelou was a lifelong mentor for Oprah Winfrey, she was a perfect stranger. Oprah Winfrey was in her young 20s, and she was just a journalist from Baltimore. And she reached out to Maya Angelou, who was, of course, herself then already celebrated writer, and she begged for a conversation. Maya Angelou kept telling her no. Oprah finally said, just 5 minutes. And Maya Angelou assented, who can refuse someone 5 minutes of conversation? And Maya Angelou told Oprah later, you know, you showed up for that interview. You were prepared. You had questions. You listened to my answers. And then after exactly 5 minutes, you said, thank you, Dr. Angelou. And Dr. Angelou at that point said, who are you, girl? Like, I want to talk more. I think that to me is an example of what anyone can do. You can reach out to someone who is a perfect stranger and ask for 5 minutes of their time. You can show up prepared. You can ask questions. You can listen. And after exactly 5 minutes, you can say, thank you very much for your time. I think that perfect stranger may end up being much more than that, but it really begins with an initial curiosity conversation.
1: You also say we have a responsibility to help other people change their situations for the better, and you refer to the Ted Lasso effect, the fictional TV soccer coach who inspires his players to believe. Give us an example of how we can apply this in our own lives.
0: What Ted Lasso teaches us is that belief is so often borrowed. The famous Believe poster, you know, that hangs in the locker room for the soccer teams in the Ted Lasso show, I think are, you know, a great example of how it's not only internal, it is external. And when you ask Jason Sudeikis, you know, what was the inspiration for Ted Lasso? He has said it's a composite of all the best mentors that he's had in his life, the mentors who believed in him before he believed in himself.
1: Angela Duckworth is a professor of psychology at the University of Pennsylvania. Her new book is Situated, Find the People and Places That Bring Out Your Best. Angela Duckworth, thank you so much for this conversation.
0: Indira, thank you so much.
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6: It's Here and Now. NASA's newest galactic observer is on its way to its new home about a million miles from Earth. The Nancy Grace Roman Space Telescope lifted off Sunday morning from Kennedy Space Center, hitching a ride on a SpaceX rocket. Once it's up and running, astronomers hope it's going to help them find new planets orbiting distant stars and gain a better understanding of dark energy. That's the mysterious force that's speeding up the expansion of the universe.
7: Project scientist Julie McHenry says the telescope will also spend a month surveying all the stars in the Milky Way. And she says it will finish the job much more quickly than the older Hubble telescope.
8: So that 1 month of observations to survey our Milky Way galaxy would take about a century with Hubble.
7: The new telescope is named after Nancy Grace Roman. She was NASA's first chief of astronomy in the 1960s and 70s, and many call her the mother of Hubble for her hard work planning the Hubble Space Telescope.
6: And we have been remembering Dolly Parton's life and music in the days since her death. She's being celebrated and mourned worldwide. Country music fans from Kenya to Nigeria say they relate to Parton's stories of hardship and resilience. Here's NPR's Kate Bartlett in Johannesburg.
9: Back through the years, I go winding once again.
10: Dolly Parton's Coat of Many Colors, sung by Esther Konkara, who is better known by her nickname.
11: Many people call me the Kenyan Dolly Parton.
10: The 39-year-old country singer remembers this started in high school.
11: I used to sing a lot of Dolly Parton songs, which was a bit odd because back then my age mates were singing R&B and blues.
10: Konkara grew up in a village in Kenya where country music might seem an unlikely soundtrack. But she says Dolly's songs felt surprisingly close to home.
11: By Dolly singing songs about growing up in rural areas back there in America, and a lot of us having grown up in rural areas and in poverty, it resonates so well with us.
10: So much so, in fact, that there's now an annual Cowboys and Cowgirls Day music festival in Kenya. Elijah Manyeki, who owns a Nairobi store selling cowboy apparel, is the event's main organizer.
12: All Africa, we are in shock and we can't believe it. Doris is no more. We'll miss you. We'll never be forgotten.
10: He organized a candle lighting vigil and barbecue in Nairobi where Dolly fans could come together and remember her.
12: Singing their songs could touch so many African lifestyle and the way we were raised. So she was not only for Nashville.
13: Back through the years I go wandering once again.
10: And that connection stretches far beyond Kenya. The headliner of the Cowboys and Cowgirls Festival this year came from the other side of the continent, Nigeria, where Dolly Parton and country and western are equally beloved.
14: Dolly sang about love. Dolly sang about heartbreak. You know, she sang about simplicity and humble beginnings. And these things are, I think, very relatable to us Africans. She was pretty down to earth in her songs.
10: Known by his stage name, The Countryman, Achiara Okogere is a multi-award-winning musician. dressed in a Stetson and cowboy boots, Okagiri has made Dolly's songs part of his repertoire, including Coat of Many Colors.
14: There was so much soul and truth in her songs, particularly Coat of Many Colors. You know, there is always a open reception for it.
10: The Nashville legend's following extends to South Africa too. One of her most famous fans was the country's late president, Nelson Mandela, who was particularly fond of Jolene, according to a fellow former inmate in jail on Robben Island.

0: That's South Africa's Ndlovu Youth Choir, putting its own spin on Jolene, including lines in Zulu. Dolly herself was no stranger to South African music. She collaborated with one of the country's great musical legends, the a cappella group Ladysmith Black Mambazo, on her album Treasures, and also did a rendition of this famous Bob Dylan song with the group. I feel like I'm knocking on heaven's door. The group's leader, Sibongiseni Shabalala, remembers meeting the Queen of Country when they recorded the song Peace Train together in 1995.
1: It was a very, very happy session. She was a very lovely person, very easy to work with.
0: Shabalala says her legacy will live on.
1: We are very sad to hear the news of her passing. We hope everyone will be comforted by the work that she has done, sharing her music with everyone in the world. Beautiful music.
0: Kate Bartlett, NPR News, Johannesburg.

0: I do this for me.
1: I do this for me.
2: Wow.
0: Yeah.
3: The moment, heard there captured on video, is remarkable. But there's one question left for Miles Chastain.
4: Why?
1: I work in coffee. I work at a bar. I work for tips a lot of the time. And especially that day, I had spent upwards of 6 hours just doing the same thing, working for tips. And I wanted to show with certainty that the money means nothing and that this was an act of complete free will.
3: Sammy Lett set out to see if 10 bucks was enough for people to create some chaos, but the decoy man and Miles Chastain, our resilient shoe tire, proved all some people really need is an invitation. Henry Larson, NPR News.
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6: Thanks for joining us on this Monday afternoon, All Things Considered on IPR News. Coming up, a new agreement giving the U.S. access to Venezuelan oil could provide a political boost for Venezuela's deeply unpopular authoritarian regime.
7: They do not want to relinquish power. They know that pleasing the Trump administration and getting U.S. investment is key.
6: Meanwhile, it may be years before any oil gets to U.S. gas pumps. A closer look coming up on All Things Considered. Looking around the state right now, things heating up in central Iowa with temperatures in the low 90s right now. But up in Sioux City, it's 87 degrees under sunny skies. Council Bluffs, partly sunny and 88. Des Moines, partly sunny and 91 degrees. Mason City, 85 degrees under sunny skies. In Dubuque, 86 degrees and sunny. Iowa City, 91. And in Oskaloosa, it is sunny and 93 degrees.
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14: This is All Things Considered from NPR News. I'm Elsa Chang.
5: And I'm Mary Louise Kelly. Small businesses are still feeling the pain of tariffs recently from rising trade tensions with Canada, but also still the tariffs ruled illegal back in February. NPR's Stephen Bisaha spoke with a comic shop owner dealing with the uncertainty around tariffs, old and new.
15: Alter Ego Comics has been on Lima, Ohio's Main Street for 23 years.
16: First thing you're going to notice is we have a life-size Darth Vader and Stormtrooper when you walk in the door. And
15: Mark Boker owns the shop.
16: So I forgot about R2-D2. He's up front, too.
15: Boker considers himself comics-obsessed and a practitioner of stoicism, a mindset that involves letting go of what you can't control. But the last year and a half of tariffs have made that much, much harder.
16: It's become a challenge to try and remain stoic and focus on the four walls of my shop when it seems like the world is on fire.
15: That fire goes back to April last year. President Trump raised tariffs on countries across the globe, including China. That's where Boker's biggest revenue driver, action figures, are made. To cover that extra cost, Boker raised prices by adding a tariff fee for customers.
16: The reality is our action figure business was down 50% last year. And I have a feeling that a lot of that had to do with tariffs.
15: Boker recently decided to get rid of the fee and just eat that extra tariff cost himself because it was costing him business. Companies did get a sign of some tariff relief in February. The Supreme Court ruled Trump's main tariff tool illegal, and businesses have since been getting billions of dollars refunded. Boker's supplier is the one who should actually get the refund. It paid the tariffs directly and then passed some of it to Boker. But the supplier told him it hasn't received anything yet, so there's no refund to share with him.
16: I don't know if they're really being

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1: 5:48 on IPR News. Stay with us. Plenty of good programming to come. Flock cameras are nearly ubiquitous, tracking where U.S. citizens are going in their cars. It is a boon for law enforcement, but how else are the surveillance cameras being used? That's on The Daily, coming your way at 6 o'clock. Then jobs data coming out this week probably won't be stellar, and there's a connection between that and other economic indicators. Coming up on Marketplace at 6:30, a look at the effects of a weak labor market on consumers. Well, at least one good rivalry game in Major League Baseball tonight as the Cubs and Brewers go at it at Wrigley Field, opening that series tonight at 6:40. The Tigers and Twins play at Target Field in Minneapolis. And the Phillies and Diamondbacks play the late game at Chase Field in Phoenix, Arizona tonight. It's All Things Considered on IPR News.
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8: 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I'm Elsa Chang.
0: And I'm Mary Louise Kelly. New types of war are forcing the military to field new types of meals. WUNC's Jay Price sits with soldiers as they try the latest approach to feeding troops in combat.
9: On the front lines of World War II, there were the famous canned sea rations with main courses like meat and vegetable stew and cans of dense crackers. In recent wars, there were the meals ready to eat, or MREs, with components packed into a tough plastic pouch and years of shelf life. Those are still widely used, but now...
10: That's actually really good.
9: A new ration designed for modern battlefields is starting to reach some units.
10: Very good. Have you tried this?
9: That's a squad of special operations soldiers trying the new close combat assault ration, which, like all things military, has an acronym, CCAR. They're taking a break in the middle of a pine forest at Fort Bragg, North Carolina, after a humid 8-hour slog testing their land navigation skills, and they're happy to get time to eat before their next task.
10: Yeah, that might be one of the best snacks I've had.
9: The new rations are designed for conflicts in which getting supplies to small, widely dispersed units is made harder by tech-savvy opponents, like the current drone-infested front lines of the war in Ukraine, or fighting China across island chains in the Pacific. That kind of combat could mean going days without a chance for resupply, so making food lighter and smaller is crucial. Aaron Gaffney-Stomberg leads the Combat Feeding Division at DEVCOM Soldier Center in Natick, Massachusetts, which develops rations for all the services.
11: The ration platforms that were available were too large to meet that need. So this development really came from that shift in defense strategy and the requirements that the user community had for the future.
9: The CCAR is the replacement for what's called the first strike ration, which was designed for short missions. 5 days' worth takes up the same space as 3 days of the old rations. Gaffney-Stomberg said testing shows troops tend to take in more calories with the CCARs, which helps them perform better in missions that burn a lot of energy. That's partly because of the new rations' fat levels and partly about how they taste.
11: The warfighters did prefer some of the components that were in the close combat assault ration compared to the first strike ration.
9: The latest science on sports nutrition was a starting point, but she said the Army had to go deeper, looking at differences in dietary needs between athletes and troops

0: than combat, who are more likely to have additional stressors like sleep deprivation and chaotic environments. And it all had to be done in a way that made the CCAR palatable. An informal sampling of the soldiers in the woods at Fort Bragg suggests it hits that goal.
1: I thought the burrito bowl was a lot better quality.
0: That's Nick, a sergeant who, because of his unit, can only be identified by his first name. He especially likes that the new rations include a lot of small components, like bars and packets of trail mix.
1: That way, when you're moving through the field or you're doing something where you're on the go, you can pull those out and kind of keep them in a pocket so it's easier to get to, easier nutrition.
0: Some in the group said they wished for less sugar, but a sergeant named Alexa said after her hard efforts that morning, the recipes seemed about right.
2: I needed the sugar, the calories. I like that it has a lot of calories for days like this.
3: And what did you eat so far?
2: I ate the trail mix and the almond coconut nut bar. I also ate the cookie.
0: As small and light as the CCAR is, the Army experts aren't done with trying to improve future field rations. One thing now being tested, a rectangle of compressed vegetables infused with honey mustard dressing that's been dubbed the salad bar. For NPR News, I'm Jay Price at Fort Bragg, North Carolina.
4: As the trade war between the U.S. and Canada intensifies, it could have political implications for Republican candidates across the country, depending on whether voters see Trump's tariffs as a benefit or a gamble. That is especially true in Maine, a state with close ties to its northern neighbor and with important midterm elections coming up. Steve Missler from member station Maine Public reports.
5: We expect fairness in our trade policy.
6: Vice President J.D. Vance visited Maine last week to stump for Republicans on the November ballot. But two of them, gubernatorial candidate Bobby Charles and Senator Susan Collins, didn't show up. Both cited scheduling conflicts. It's the second time the vice president has visited this competitive second congressional district since May, and the second time Senator Collins has not attended. This time, Vance used a question about the trade war to rail against the U.S.'s longtime ally.
5: Canada and China have been the two worst countries when it comes to trade policy anywhere in the world. What a shame that is.
6: Vance's comments resonated with the friendly crowd, but the rhetoric may not help Collins, who faces a tough re-election fight after 30 years in the Senate and needs independents and some Democratic swing voters to win. On the same day as Vance's speech, Collins sought to ease trade tensions, saying she warned U.S. Trade Representative Jamison Greer that the trade war would hammer Maine's economy.
7: This is not China we're dealing with. It's Canada, our best friend, a country with whom our economy is completely intertwined.
6: But as Vance's comments reverberated to Canada, its government announced a wave of retaliatory levies against the U.S., and Industry Minister Melanie Joly acknowledged during an interview with the Canadian Broadcasting Corporation that Canada's new tariffs are targeting key midterm election states.
8: We are putting pressure clearly on different states and different people. We don't want to do that. We don't want this trade war. We didn't start it.
6: An analysis of state trade data shows Canada is a leading trade partner for at least a half dozen states with consequential congressional races this November. And in Maine, where the Senate contest could be pivotal, the vast majority of the state's trade is conducted with its northern neighbor. Much of its wood products are processed in Canada before returning to the state. Canada makes the equipment used to harvest Maine blueberries, processes nearly half of its lobster, and even supplies road salt to several border towns. All of that would have been affected by Canada's initial list of retaliatory tariffs, vexing Collins.
7: The tariffs will make it far more expensive.
6: Seafood has since been removed from the list of levies, but that hasn't stopped Troy Jackson, Collins's Democratic opponent, from questioning her influence, especially when it comes to appropriations.
9: I mean, yeah, I think the appropriations chair has the ability to leverage that position in a way that a lot of these things either get stopped or makes it progress much better than what it is right now.
6: Collins has voted repeatedly to halt the president's tariff spree against Canada, and she's previously claimed to have lobbied the administration to keep levies off specific wood products. But the day after her conversation with Trade Representative Greer, the White House posted on social media a photo of a bald eagle pummeling a Canadian goose on Lake Ontario, which the president recently tried to rename Lake America. Canadians also saw the symbolism. That's because the goose survived the encounter. For NPR News, I'm Steve Missler in Brunswick, Maine.
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15: There's so many new ways to track us, to observe us. 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
19: Live from NPR News in Washington, I'm Louise Schiavone. Russia was a surprise inclusion at this year's U.S.-hosted G20 meeting of international finance officials in Asheville, North Carolina. European officials, whose countries openly support Ukraine, are expressing outrage at the move. NPR's Charles Maines has more from Moscow.
20: It appears the White House told few, if any, of its allies that Russian Finance Minister Anton Siluanov would be attending the G20 gathering in North Carolina. European officials refused to stand for the traditional group photo, a protest that resolved itself after Siluanov removed himself from the event. In a brief statement from Moscow, Russia's finance ministry says Siluanov has met with U.S. Treasury Secretary Scott Bessent to discuss opportunities for economic cooperation. Meanwhile, the Kremlin is busy showcasing partnerships elsewhere. In Central Asia, President Vladimir Putin just attended a regional economic and security conference for talks with the leaders of China and Iran. Charles Maines, NPR News, Moscow.
19: Search and rescue crews have recovered a second body in Grand Canyon National Park after a weekend flash flood. More than a dozen people are still unaccounted for. Ryan Heinches of member station KNAU reports from Flagstaff.
21: The flash flooding in Bright Angel Creek tore through Phantom Ranch at the bottom of the canyon, destroying bridges and other infrastructure. More than 60 hikers and others were later evacuated by helicopter. It's common for the Grand Canyon to receive intense rainfall, but not in such a steep, rocky area. Rain also fell on areas hit by last year's Dragon Bravo fire on the North Rim. Officials say that likely contributed to the severity of flooding and debris flows. Meanwhile, an estimated 40% of the water pipeline that supplies the park's South Rim has been destroyed or damaged. Overnight lodging in the park has been suspended and strict water restrictions are in place. For NPR News, I'm Ryan Heinches in Flagstaff.
19: President Trump says nine more pharmaceutical companies have made agreements with his administration to lower drug prices. NPR's Sydney Lupkin has details.
1: The president says the nine new companies include Sun Pharma, which makes generic drugs, and CSL, which makes therapies for people with rare diseases.
3: Under the Trump administration, for the first time ever, drug prices are coming down, and they are coming down very dramatically.
1: But at least one of the companies announced today, Teva Pharmaceuticals, told investors it's still working on a deal. These agreements typically include selling some drugs on TrumpRx at a discount, lower prices for Medicaid, and a commitment to build manufacturing infrastructure in the U.S. In exchange, the drug companies get a reprieve from certain tariffs. However, the text of the agreements has not been made public. Sydney Lupkin, NPR News.
19: Wall Street, the Dow was off 374. The S&P 500 lost 25. This is NPR.
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23: It's IPR News at 6:04. I'm John Wanamaker. A newly formed executive committee will meet tomorrow to discuss hiring a permanent director for the Center for Intellectual Freedom at the University of Iowa. Governor Kim Reynolds says it's taken longer than expected to get the center operating because there aren't many like it in the United States. Only 21 students signed up for classes offered by the center during the spring semester, and the Board of Regents decided classes would not be offered this fall. In June, Governor Reynolds signed into law a requirement that all University of Iowa students take at least two classes at the Center for Intellectual Freedom in order to graduate. That requirement starts in July of 2028. Reynolds says it will promote intellectual diversity on the Iowa City campus.
24: Being able to get back to the place where you can at least have a conversation, have a healthy debate on ideas and on policy and not some of the ancillary things that starts to enter into the conversation.
23: Under the new requirement, about 6,000 Iowa students will be taking classes at the center each semester. The civics credit requirement will also apply to students who graduate from Iowa State University and the University of Northern Iowa. The Iowa Nepalese Association held a vigil at Centennial Park in Des Moines last night to honor victims of the devastating floods in Nepal. The association tells KCCI-TV most Nepalese families in Iowa live in the Des Moines metro. The organizers explained that the vigil was a way to stand in solidarity with those affected by the disaster. The association is collecting donations for those in need through September 15th. That money will go to the Prime Minister Disaster Relief Fund of Nepal. It's IPR News at 6:06.
25: From the New York Times, I'm Rachel Abrams, and this is The Daily.
26: And there's one over there, too.
27: Yeah.
26: I guess once you start to see them, you just start to see them. I guess I've never paid them.
25: Earlier this summer, my Times colleague Fernando Alfonso got in a car with a man named Philip. He didn't want us to use his last name. They drove around the suburban streets of Dallas searching for traffic cameras.
27: You see the white pole up there? Mm-hmm. There's a camera kind of sticking down flat.
26: That's one.
27: That's one.
25: They were on the lookout not for a red light camera or a speed trap camera, but something totally different. An automatic license plate reader made by a company called Flock.
26: And that's a Flock?
27: That is a Flock.
26: Okay.
27: Yeah.
25: Law enforcement agencies say that these cameras are essential in fighting crime. But Philip and people like him, who've identified the locations of 100,000 Flock cameras all over the country, see them as something else. The beginnings of a surveillance state. Today, I speak to my colleague Kashmir Hill about the company behind the cameras and the mounting backlash against them. It's Monday, August 31st. Kashmir Hill, welcome back to The Daily.
28: Good to be here.
25: So
16: Cash, you've covered so many different types of surveillance at this point. I know a lot of Americans are aware that they are being watched in sort of one form or another, whether it's online or in public spaces. So can you just start off by explaining what is so different about this particular kind of surveillance and why it's prompted people to finally say, like, enough is enough?
0: So these are cameras that take photos of cars and read their license plates. And they're in places where people maybe aren't used to being surveilled. You know, they're in rural roads, just in communities that don't necessarily have a lot of other cameras around. Also, I think Americans kind of think of your car as this kind of symbol of freedom, this thing you can get away from everyone, but now you can't because there are going to be cameras tracking it.
16: Mm-hmm.
0: And so my colleague Fernando Alfonso and I found that people were just getting really upset about these cameras. And it was a level of uproar over privacy that I haven't seen before, or at least haven't seen in a very long time.
16: So what is the camera capturing exactly? Just the license plate?
0: Yeah. So the cameras take photos of cars as they pass. They get the license plate, but you can also use a system to search other things like the color of the car, the make of the car, whether it has a bumper sticker or visible damage or a toolbox on the back. And this gives police more visibility into our movements than they've ever had before.
16: Mm-hmm.
0: This company called Flock is the industry leader. Flock alone has 120,000 of these cameras across the country in every state but Alaska.
16: Mm.
0: 7,000 law enforcement agencies have contracts with Flock, which is about 40% of all law enforcement in the country. They only started working with police in 2020, and the company is now valued at over $8 billion.
16: Wow. Okay, so how did its cameras get everywhere so quickly?
0: So Flock was founded by a serial entrepreneur named Garrett Langley. I actually met with him a few weeks ago. He said he got the idea because he lived in Atlanta, Georgia. That's where the company is headquartered.
2: Because I started the company 9 years ago, knowing nothing about law enforcement, public safety, just this like confusion as an engineer of why it was so easy to get away with crime in America.
0: And in his neighborhood, people kept breaking into cars on the weekends. And he said taking guns out of the glove boxes.
16: Oh, my God.
0: It was happening every weekend. He was really frustrated.
2: And so when I was talking to our zone commander, I was like, Major, why can't you catch these people? Like, do something about this.
0: And so he called the police department.
2: And he was like, what do you expect me to do? We're not the CSI on TV. I'm not going to.
0: And he said that the person he talked to said that they needed their license plate numbers.
2: I was like, what? And he was like, trust me, a license plate is the most actionable piece of evidence we can get. And I said, fine.
0: So he decided to create this product along with two of his classmates from Georgia Tech. They wanted to make cheap license plate readers.
2: I hooked up to an old Android with a solar power.
0: That you could put on street poles and it would just get photos of cars that were driving past.
2: And so we built a bunch. We put them up in a couple neighborhoods.
0: Flock first started selling these to homeowners associations, kind of like an automated neighborhood watch. And just a few months after they start installing these devices, Langley said that he got a call from the police telling him that it was helping to solve crime.
16: How do things go from there? How does the company grow from there?
0: So in 2020, the company starts working for the first time with a police department in Jersey Village, Texas. And this kind of changes the business model. Instead of putting it on private streets, you're starting to put it on public roads. And the business really exploded from there. They started working with police departments around the country. And with that expansion has come a kind of growing backlash as communities are discovering that these cameras are there and how they're being used.
16: I want to talk about the backlash, but before we do, I just want to understand what the police departments are actually using these cameras for and how they are being used. So can you just describe a little bit the mechanics of this?
0: So what these cameras allow police departments to do is essentially to track cars. Most of the departments keep the photos of the cars for 30 days. You can also set up alerts. So if there is a car you're looking for, it'll shoot up an alert to any police that are using this network, whether it's in your community or in a different community. And it's a lot more effective just to send that message out through a bunch of cameras that have their eyes on the road to find that car.
4: Okay, so by this point in the story, these cameras are everywhere. The company's grown super fast. I just want to make sure I understand the legality of this. Does Flock need anybody's permission to put these cameras up on streets, or do they just put these things up and then sell the data?
0: This is actually an issue for the company. And I talked about that with the CEO. You know, in the early days when they were working with neighborhood associations, it was private streets. They could just put them up. As they started working with police, they still had this kind of move fast and break thing, Silicon Valley approach, where they would just go out and throw these cheap cameras up. And that got them in trouble with departments of transportation, where you are supposed to get a permit to be, you know, putting cameras in poles up on public roads. And so Langley told me, yes, they made some mistakes, but now they have figured out the right way to do this. And now it's 120,000 cameras on sticks, and they're all connected. And that is really what makes Flock so valuable. It's that they're building this network. It's eyes on the road across the whole country. And that's something we really haven't had before at this scale. And that's why police want to work with this company. So local police departments, when they sign up for Flock, essentially set their privacy settings. And it's reciprocal. If you want to be able to search all the cameras in your state or all the cameras in the whole country, you have to grant access to your cameras. Mm-hmm. I asked Langley about this, and he said the vast majority of their customers opt in for the national network. Like, that is what's appealing, that you have eyes on the road everywhere, not just in your community, but in your whole state, in your whole country.
4: Mm-hmm.
0: And Flock gave me an example of why this is useful. In one case, there was somebody who had made a threat against an event in New Orleans. And for some reason, police had a car associated with this threat. And the person was based in North Carolina, but when they picked him up, he was in Florida.
4: Mm-hmm.
0: And so this involves, you know, three different communities, three different states. And the only way, they said, you know, you can really solve this crime is with these cameras that are everywhere. And this is really fast. They said, you know, it basically comes off their cameras and within seconds, it's in the database.
4: Mm.
0: And it really is a pretty simple tool. You know, there is a search page where you are supposed to enter the case number, the crime that you're looking into, and then you can either put in the license plate number or you can put in a description of the car, you know, the color or if it has damage or bumper sticker. Then you hit search and it will pop up a grid of photos of the backs of people's cars. It will say where the photo was taken, when, and which agency's cameras took it. The CEO of Flock says that the company helped solve more than a million crimes last year. I don't have the reporting to back that up, but police chiefs did tell us that it is really a useful tool for solving crimes. But this makes it really easy to track Americans. And, you know, we're all in the database if you're driving cars, and it's not just people who have committed crimes. And that is just making people very, very uncomfortable that this is too powerful a tool that is surveilling too many of us.
4: We'll be right back.
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8: This is The Daily. I'm Rachel Abrams. Back to my conversation with Kashmir Hill about the company behind the ubiquitous flock cameras and the mounting backlash against them. Okay, so Kashmir, I understand from what you're saying that people are upset about these cameras and have a lot of different privacy concerns, but I wonder how much of these concerns are theoretical at this point, or are critics saying that there's already evidence that these cameras have been misused?
0: Yeah, one of the cases that has gotten the most attention and was originally reported by 404 Media was a woman who was suspected of self-administering an abortion in Texas. And an officer searched flock cameras to see where she had traveled, if she was out of state, to try to track her down. Mm. There have been examples of police officers abusing their access to these systems to track exes or love interests or romantic partners.
8: Oh my God.
0: And one of the kind of big concerns has been how immigration officers are using these cameras for immigration enforcement.
8: You mean like ICE, like trying to track down people they're trying to deport?
0: Yes, ICE trying to track down people that they want to deport. And it's not just civil libertarians that are criticizing this. Cities themselves have been surprised that their cameras have been accessed for immigration enforcement. So some cities have paused or canceled their contracts with Flock after discovering that, because they basically didn't realize that when they were making it available nationally, that meant they're making it available to federal law enforcement like ICE.
8: Mm. Were you surprised that they were surprised? I don't know. That just feels a little bit strange.
0: Yeah. I mean, Flock says that they don't have a contract with ICE, for one. And the way that this is happening is actually ICE agents are partnering with local police departments and then searching the networks of cameras that they have access to. This is kind of a concept called networked privacy, where it's hard to protect your own privacy. Since they're sharing it with others, they have to trust that other agencies are using the cameras appropriately. Mm. And this actually comes up on the sign-in page. There's kind of this pop-up, there's a click-through screen where you have to say, I acknowledge that in these states, I can't do searches related to reproductive care. And in these other states, I can't do searches related to immigration. Flock says that they only allow abortion-related searches in states where abortion is illegal. Mm-hmm. They also say that they have an audit system in place that alerts departments if officers are doing unusual searching that doesn't look like it's related to an official investigation. So they do say they have some safeguards in place. But at the end of the day, it's up to the police departments to use this tool appropriately.
8: Okay, I'm really starting to get a sense, Kashmir, from the picture that you're painting of why people are maybe upset. I mean, this company really does not seem to be doing a ton to block bad actors from abusing its platforms. It seems like the government has not caught up to this technology. And that sounds like something that would be concerning for people.
0: Yes, there is this growing backlash from citizens. One of the first ways this manifested was in the form of a website called DFLOCK. DFLOCK, like D-E Flock. It's a crowdsourced map. And now they've mapped over 100,000 cameras made by Flock and other companies. Mm. And you started seeing some people cutting down cameras.
9: A vandal cut down a Flock pole, spray painted the lens black, and cut the wiring.
0: Like spray painting them, vandalizing them.
10: Allegedly using a shotgun to take out Flock cameras.
0: There have been videos of people demonstrating how to, like, get rid of the cameras, how to destroy them. There was another super viral video of this one guy in San Diego who went to the city council hearing dressed up as Darth Vader, saying how much he loved flock cameras.
4: Oh my God.
10: And we must continue utilizing flock technologies so that we can follow and surveil the rebel scum.
0: Some citizens have sued their cities or their towns, saying that these cameras are unconstitutional.
4: Oh, wow. They're unconstitutional
0: because this is something that the Fourth Amendment is supposed to protect us against.
4: The Fourth Amendment, that is the amendment that prohibits unlawful searches and seizures. Just explain one beat farther, Cash, why that is relevant to these cameras, this network, this idea of capturing people who haven't done anything wrong.
0: Yeah, I mean, the idea behind the Fourth Amendment, if we go back to the Founding Fathers, is that the Fourth Amendment was created so that police have to have a reason to think that someone has done something wrong before they collect information about them. But that's not what these cameras are. They're everywhere. They're collecting data on hundreds of millions of people. They get billions of license plate reads. And so some of these lawsuits have said, you can't do this. And so far, those lawsuits have not been successful. But in some of the rulings, the judges have said, basically, they're not widespread enough yet.
4: Wait, that's so interesting, though. Like, who gets to decide what the threshold is for ubiquity for these cameras?
0: Yeah, I mean, judges decide. Maybe one day the Supreme Court will decide. When I talk to attorneys in the civil liberty space, they say, we're already there. Judges just don't understand how many of these cameras there are and how networked they are. In Norfolk, Virginia, where one of these lawsuits was filed, the city now has 172 flock cameras installed around the city. And the judge said, that's not enough. But the judge didn't say, what is the number where it's too much? Is it, you know, every block? Is it every street? But what the court has found in the past is that, you know, police can't just put a tracker on someone's car, for example, even though they're on public roads and a police officer could follow them, that this idea of using automated means to track somebody continually violates the Fourth Amendment. And what lawyers I talk to argue is, well, we're doing the same thing now, but instead of putting trackers on people's cars, we're just putting these cameras everywhere on the roads.
4: So I wonder how we're supposed to think about flock when we hold up these two kind of competing concerns against one another, right? People who are really worried, maybe more so about getting their license plate readers read versus people who are like, I don't want crime in my communities. I'm more worried about crime than I am of somebody taking a picture of my car.
0: I mean, that is the legal question here and kind of the societal question. What degree of liberty do we want to give up for security? We'll never have perfect liberty. We'll never have perfect security. What struck me about the reaction to flock cameras is just how bipartisan it is. People on the left and the right have objections to these cameras. One of the experts I talked to said, there is a version of this where we could just have the cameras give alerts and not be tracking us for 7 days or 30 days or 5 years in the case of some states that say you have to retain, you know, the photos of these cars for that long. I mean, this is a question of every surveillance technology, sure, right? If you had perfect surveillance, we could live in a country with very little crime, but it would certainly violate some of our constitutional principles.
4: I feel like most of my adult life, which has existed mostly in the post-Edward Snowden era, people have been talking about privacy and surveillance. And it feels like even though we might be worried about this kind of stuff, we've given up a lot of privacy in exchange for convenience. But I do feel like this issue with flock, it feels like it is hitting a different kind of nerve.
0: Yeah. I think, you know, so many of our privacy concerns are around invisible tracking and data collection that happens online. And this time you can actually see it and how and where it's happening. But I also think there are bigger issues at play here. Part of it is that private companies have stepped in to do surveillance that previously the government would have been forbidden from doing. And I saw this before covering Clearview AI, this company that scraped everybody's photos to build a facial recognition app that police could use to identify people.
4: Sure.
0: You know, they've created this huge database and then they sell it to law enforcement so they can just use it without getting a warrant. And it's also just this growing amount of technology. And I think this one kind of very slowly crept up on us. It was like all of a sudden we realized there's 120,000 cameras across the country. And as one source put it to me, we're just sleepwalking into this surveillance state where it's just too easy to know everything about us.
4: Kashmir Hill, thank you so much.
0: You're welcome.
4: Kashmir Hill writes about technology for the New York Times.
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30: In Los Angeles, I'm Kai Rizdal. Monday today, August the 31st. Good as it always is to have you along, everybody. So, I was off last week, did a mostly good job of staying away from the news, except for one thing. Kevin Warsh's big speech at Jackson Hole on Friday. Couldn't really not tune into that. You have by now seen and heard plenty about what the Fed chairman had to say. Underlying inflation trends have not, he said, meaningfully improved, and the central bank has, and this is a quote, work to do. In the days since, market expectations have taken the chairman's words to heart, with ever higher odds that the Federal Open Market Committee is going to raise rates by a quarter of a percentage point at its next meeting. That's in September. And it is roughly even money that there will be another quarter point bump in December. You put all that together and try to figure out what it means. What do you got? Well, We've got Marketplace's Mitchell Hartman.
1: Inflation hawks like Dan North at credit insurer Allianz Trade think the futures market has it exactly right about the Fed's next interest rate move.
2: There's been no progress on inflation. We're right back to where we were before the war started.
1: He points out the PCE price index is nowhere near the Fed's 2% target.
2: Without an interest rate hike, you're going to have a hard time reaching that. We're still quite a ways from it, and it's been very, very sticky. An interest rate hike is certainly warranted.
1: In the dovish camp is Jay Hatfield at Infrastructure Capital Advisors. He argues the government has been overestimating headline inflation, and the core measures will come down soon, even if oil prices stay elevated.
16: We think it would be ill-advised to raise rates at this juncture, but we do acknowledge that the majority of the FOMC, which is what matters, absolutely does want to raise rates.
1: Partly because Warsh and his fellow Fed governors want to demonstrate their political independence from President Trump, who wants lower rates to stimulate the economy. Economist Erasmus Kersting at Villanova sees Chairman Warsh playing a careful game.
17: Not painting himself into a corner and having to raise rates, but at the same time, he is willing to take that step if necessary. The data is not screaming for a move in one direction or another. This is not a crisis.
1: But what if the Fed does hike rates soon? Would that be a crisis? Well, it surely wouldn't help, says Guy Sakala at Inside Mortgage Finance. He points out that mortgage rates are already approaching 7%.
19: Just a deal killer. I don't think there are any indications rates are going to come down. U.S. debt level and deficit, an ongoing war, gas prices, nothing bodes well for the mortgage market.
1: The consumer economy, already showing signs of inflation fatigue, might slide more, says Jeff Klingelhofer at Aristotle Pacific Capital.
22: We are all having to adapt to a world of higher interest rates. Every consumer is feeling that pinch, is feeling that pressure.
1: As borrowing costs go up, while inflation eats away virtually all of our wage gains at work. I'm Mitchell Hartman for Marketplace.
30: Apropos of nothing other than a changing of the guard at a company worth $4.6 trillion, today is Tim Cook's last day running Apple. He will become the executive chairman. John Ternus, who's in charge of hardware engineering, takes over tomorrow. Elsewhere in American market capitalism, starting the week and ending the month, stocks were down, oil was up. See also the renewed shooting in the Middle East. Details, numbers, when we get there.

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6: This is Marketplace. I'm Kai Rizdahl. The calendar turns to September tomorrow. Schools of all stripes are getting going. Offices are getting back into gear after a summer lull. And in the petroleum economy, September is the month when refineries typically start doing their fall maintenance. Routine most years, which this year is definitely not, thanks mostly to the president's war with Iran. U.S. refineries are already running almost full throttle, 97% of capacity, in case you're curious. And refineries around the world have been taken out of action, squeezing the global market for refined products and, as supply and demand dictates, pushing up prices. Throw run-of-the-mill maintenance into the mix? Well, you see where this is going, right? Marketplace's Elizabeth Trovall can, too.
7: It's not like U.S. refiners want to shut down parts of their refineries. They are raking in high margins right now for every barrel they make.
8: You're going to do everything you can to keep that refinery running.
7: Tom Sang is with Texas Christian University.
8: We're not talking Band-Aids. You're going to do the required maintenance at a minimum.
7: Across the U.S., companies have been running their refineries to make as much gasoline, diesel, and jet fuel as possible. Sang says at some point, their equipment will need some work.
8: You can't be running 97% continually for months and not have something break.
7: These maintenance shutdowns for refineries are called turnarounds. And anytime U.S. refiners go offline this fall for turnarounds will lower what they can produce. Gulf oil analyst Tom Kloza says that's happening as we're getting into harvest season for farmers,
9: which sees a boost in diesel use. And then there's the heating season. And God only knows, we hope we don't have a cold winter in the U.S. Northeast or in Europe this year, because we don't have the hydrocarbons to sort of have the wherewithal to pay for it.
7: Joe DeLora with Rabobank is also concerned about where that leaves the market for diesel this fall.
10: Well, I just have nothing positive to say other than that diesel prices are going to go up and diesel inventories are likely to continue dropping. And this is a global problem.
7: He says demand for diesel is less elastic than demand for gasoline. You can't just stop using it.
10: If you stop using it, it means you're not doing the thing, right? It means you're not literally harvesting crops, right? Or you're not shipping things. And so companies will usually tend to just continue to use it, and they'll just pay up for it and try to pass the cost along to the consumer.
7: He says as diesel prices climb even higher, we'll see inflationary hits about 2 months after. I'm Elizabeth Trovall for Marketplace.

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4: Hey, this is Soren Wheeler. I'm the executive editor over at WNYC's Radiolab. And like so many people out there in the world right now, we are thinking about Dolly Parton and taking a moment to look back at a truly incredible songwriter, musician, poet, icon. We've told stories here at the show about all kinds of topics and ideas and people, and Dolly has been a sort of interesting touch point for us. Back in 2008, in an episode called Pop Music, we talked about the global impact of her music. She wrote a song for our sister show, More Perfect, about the 19th Amendment. And of course, as many of you know, our founder and original host, Jad Abumrad, produced a whole series, a 9-part series about her life, her music, and her uniquely expansive appeal to people of all walks of life around the world. And so today, we're going to play for you the first episode of that series. It's called Sad Ass Songs. You'll get to hear Dolly herself in ways that you don't often hear. And it just shows you a truly massively talented human being who is unafraid to stare down the darkness and the pain of life and turn it into poetry. Here's that show, Sad Ass Songs, with our host, Jad Abumrad. And a quick note, I should say, as the title of the episode suggests, it contains some discussions of things that are pretty dark, suicide and domestic abuse. So if you're listening with young kids, please just be aware of that.
5: What is Dolly Parton's America?
6: Well, Dolly Parton's America would be the same as Dolly Parton's world.
5: Hey, I'm Jad Abumrad. Let me explain how I got here to a podcast about Dolly Parton. I grew up in Tennessee, which means I grew up in
6: Dolly Parton's world.
5: Dolly's world. She was everywhere. She was looking down at you from billboards, coming out of car radio. She was on commercials. She just infused the air. So as a consequence, I didn't really think about her a lot. It's a little bit like that joke, one fish says to another fish, "How's the water today?" And the other fish says, "What's water?" I was that second fish. She'd created this world, and I was just swimming through it. But then, a few things happened. 2016, I'm living in New York. Dolly is on tour, and she comes and does a stadium show here in Flushing, Queens.
7: Here you come again.
5: And just the level of excitement of people around me was like otherworldly.
7: You're welcome.
5: Everybody around me was like,
8: Dolly Parton is a goddess.
9: She's a saint.
10: To me, Dolly is a superstar, brings herself to the level of the people.
5: I was like, whoa, I missed this.
11: So I was sitting in my home office. I was on Twitter.
5: Writer Sarah Smarsh told me that her whoa moment came around the same time when she was in Austin online watching people live tweet that